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2: The U.S. Supreme Court left some of its biggest decisions for last this session. Justices delivered a series of major opinions with consequences that could reach every corner of American life. From immigration and birthright citizenship to guns rights and trans rights. What's changed, who's affected, and what comes next? I'm Emery Sievertson, the Supreme Court and what's at stake for the country. That's on the next On Point.
3: That's coming up tomorrow afternoon at 1.
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6: I'm Jeff Jones, a producer at NPR News. 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This vital mix of information is made possible by member contributions. Thank you.
3: Which, if you look at it, you will discover we've got more heat coming our way in the Twin Cities. Tonight, increasing clouds and temperatures falling to the upper 60s. Clouds tomorrow, thunderstorms likely in the morning, and then a little bit of a break. Then it looks like a chance of more thunderstorms tomorrow afternoon and evening. Temperatures tomorrow in the mid and upper 80s.
7: Hello, I'm Neil Kirksall.
8: And I'm Chris Howden. Coming up on As It Happens...
7: Citizens unbanned, the U.S. Supreme Court upholds more than a century of precedent by ruling that, with few exceptions, if you are born on American soil, you are an American citizen. A lawyer working on the case says this sends a clear message to Donald Trump, and right in time for the country's birthday.
8: And pitch black. A Paraguay watch party was on the edge of their seats as they watched their team's pivotal World Cup penalty shot attempt. And then the screen went black. As we will hear, that caused panic. And then, jubilation.
7: Those stories and more coming up for you on the Tuesday edition of As It Happens.

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1: 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As It Happens continues in just a moment. It's June 30th, first day of July coming up tomorrow, and that means today is officially the last day of NPR's budget year. 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Thanks.
2: Artificial intelligence can make up a lot of stuff. For example, it can add mountains to the Houston, Texas skyline for some unknown reason. That was kind of a funny story and kind of disturbing. But this story about made-up AI stuff is entirely disturbing. This month, the Manitoba Court of Appeal was one of several courts across the country to rule against someone whose case relied on case law that doesn't exist because it was generated by AI. The Law Society of Manitoba also put a lawyer under supervision for using unreliable case law. Tom McIntosh Zeng is keeping an eye on these increasing AI hallucinations in legal proceedings. He's a lawyer who founded Court Ready, a national online database that tracks court cases involving fake AI-generated case law. We reached him in Toronto.
3: Tom, is this the kind of thing you were bracing for, or is this kind of infiltration by AI of the legal system to this extent? Is it something that caught you off guard?
4: This was something that the legal community, including myself, saw coming. In the last 2 years in my practice and the practice of other friends of mine, we're seeing more and more people relying on what I call general purpose AI chatbots to send emails, to write documents, and to submit their filings with the court. So it was only a matter of time before AI can make up legal cases that do not exist as well.
3: Who is using this, you know, the AI-generated hallucinatory cases and things like that? Are they other lawyers? Are these people who don't want to hire lawyers?
4: Well, so based on our research, 82% of those who have submitted legal filings with non-existent cases are self-represented litigants. Now, 2% of those who have submitted legal filings with non-existent cases

0: What do the TV show Yellowstone and Beyoncé's latest album have in common? Cowboy or cowgirl boots.
1: Worth the investment, worth the money. Could run a marathon in these things.
0: I'm Kristen Schwab. A look at the billion-dollar cowboy boot industry next time on Marketplace.

0: emergency medical services director for the town of Perham, and she's showing us the wide area her ambulance crews must cover. Many of the ambulances here are staffed by volunteers who are EMTs, not paramedics, so they don't have advanced life support training nor the gear. Hipsch says that means if someone needs more advanced care,
1: they'd have to call either Fergus Falls, Perham, or Wavena, which is over here, to come and respond to Henning. So that could take, 20, 30 minutes to get a paramedic.
0: That's why Hipsch is a big proponent of the new, quote, Sprint Medic program. It's a state-funded pilot that equips paramedics with advanced life support equipment in pickup trucks so they can respond faster.
1: Now the paramedic would be sitting just right about here, kind of in the middle of these service areas, and they can be there in 5 minutes or less.
0: Jesse DeGros is one of the Otter Tail Sprint medics. He's often camped out in the middle of his coverage area around the small town of Vining. Outside the Vining Grill, DeGros shows his supplies neatly packed into the back of the truck.
2: This is all the stuff. Yep, got our monitor LifePak 35 cardiac monitor where, do everything.
0: The bags contain all of the essential equipment you'd find in an advanced life support ambulance.
2: If I had to guess, it's probably 80 pounds worth of gear to carry in if you needed everything.
3: Dang, so. You're getting a workout.
2: Oh, you get a workout, all right.
0: While in his pickup, DeGroat listens for the emergency radio alert so he can respond quickly.
2: And I can start working my way up there before they even get the ambulances stationed. It's a lot of listening and scanning of what's going on to know where you potentially could be going next.
0: One of the small ambulance teams DeGroat supports is about an 8-minute drive away in the small town of Henning. Standing outside the firehouse, Mike Helly, chief of police and fire here, says in addition to getting paramedics on the scene of emergencies much more quickly, their pickup trucks can get to places ambulances can't.
4: Not long ago, we had a tree fall on a guy, and it's just great to be able to bring that care to the woods.
0: 34-year-old Lauren Snell pulls up in his tractor to greet the medics who came to his rescue last summer. Carrie Clausen, Travis Nyrene, and Eric Risbrut.
5: Welcome back to the States.
6: Oh, thanks. Good to see you up and about.
7: Yeah, feels good.
0: Nell is a laborer from South Africa who was working in grain bins on a farm in Grant County last August.
8: Accident happened, yeah. Turned it on, foot slipped, and yeah, got caught in the auger, I suppose.
0: The auger cut his left foot clean off. Nell remembers his coworkers extricating him from the machine and calling 911.
8: Yeah, I think within 6 minutes they tell me they were there.
0: While one sprint medic stabilized him, the other coordinated with a helicopter. And just 90 minutes after the 911 call, Nell landed safely in Fargo for surgery.
8: I think it meant a great deal. I mean, if they had to drive all the way from Fergus to where I was at, it would have been, might have been a different story.
0: It's only 1 year into the sprint medic pilot, but these first responders already say it's a success and hope Minnesota lawmakers will soon extend and expand this life-saving program across the state. Molly Castle-Work, NPR News, Fergus Falls.
9: Adoptable dogs and cats and livestock, think horses and cattle, coming into Minnesota face new restrictions to keep a parasitic fly at bay. The Minnesota Board of Animal Health has just imposed restrictions on animals coming from areas where there are active New World screwworm infestations. The screwworm fly, whose larvae feed on the flesh of animals and wildlife, is causing big problems in Texas and New Mexico. Dr. Brian Hafes is the executive director of the board and the Minnesota State Veterinarian. He's on the line. Thanks, doctor, for taking the time.
10: Thanks for your time.
9: Lots of flies make livestock miserable. I'm thinking horn flies, horse flies, but the screwworm fly sounds like it's in a class by itself. How much damage can it cause?
10: Yeah, it is a different class of fly. So the concern about the larvae or the maggots from this fly, unlike the typical maggots that we deal with here in the Midwest that feed on decaying tissue, these maggots feed on live tissue. So they're actually feeding on an animal from the inside out, so to speak. And that's the devastation. It's not a pesky fly. It's a fly that's causing some real damage.
9: Can that fly kill the animal?
10: Not typically. It's certainly, if it goes unchecked and unevaluated, untreated, it could, but it's rare. So there were cases a few years back in the Keys deer in Florida where they were getting some infestations around their antlers, and those maggots were able to burrow basically into the brain. So obviously... that's a different case. Those are wild animals that don't have a lot of hands-on. Most of our

0: livestock were able to catch these and treat them, but certainly it causes some pain and anguish to the animals in the meantime.
1: So you're trying to rein in the spread of the fly and its larvae, right? You're talking about restrictions or an outright ban on animals coming from, say, Texas and New Mexico?
0: Restrictions. So that means that there's additional things that you have to do for animals coming from Texas and New Mexico. And specifically, we're talking about companion animals in our new restriction here in Minnesota. There's already restrictions in place for animals in and around those areas that have infestations. That's in place because of USDA restrictions and the Texas Animal Health Commission. We've extended that to the greater New Mexico and Texas area for companion animals, just knowing we have a lot of animals coming up from that area that are part of rescue groups or even people that are vacationing. We put this restriction out earlier specific to endemic countries. And then when we started getting cases in the U.S., we just edited our restriction to include those cases that are within the U.S.
1: Okay, so you mentioned animal rescues in Texas. They're pretty overcrowded. That's why there's like this pipeline from Texas rescues up to Minnesota. What are you telling those rescues? Is it possible that some of these animals might be euthanized because they can't get up to Minnesota to be adopted?
0: No, the restrictions aren't that strict. So basically, we're just asking people to make sure these animals are evaluated. They're kind of a reinstatement of the general movement restrictions that are in place. So any animal moving into Minnesota is required to have a certificate of veterinary inspection. These animals coming from states that have this New World screwworm fly infestation have a further restriction to just indicate that they've been examined for that specific parasite and then treated if there is evidence of the parasite. Treated just to make sure that there's no chance of spreading it to Minnesota, but also just to make sure that that animal has a good start on its new life.
1: Say, what about
0: these? Oh, go ahead.
1: I was asking, curious about horses. A lot of folks have horses down in Texas that go back and forth again, showing and that kind of thing. Does this also include horses?
0: So horses would fall within the parameters of those restrictions the USDA and Texas Animal Health Commission have in place. So okay. Only restrictions are into those areas that have the New World screwworm infection. We're watching this closely. If this expands, we might include that in our own restriction, but currently horse owners are pretty good at monitoring where their horses are going. Most of them are going to shows where we don't have the infestation yet. Usually these are Dallas, Fort Worth area, and the cases are still south of that area. As I said, if it expands, we'll consider including those in our restrictions. Additional things would be a shorter length health certificate or a certificate of veterinary inspection, meaning you have to have that animal inspected within 72 hours of transit, and it's only good for a week. All right. So normally those are good for 30 days. We would shorten the duration just to make sure we're keeping close eyes on those animals.
1: All right. Dr. Brian Haves, thanks for the time.
0: You bet. Thank you.
1: Dr. Haves is our state veterinarian.
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5: From Marketplace in Washington, I'm Kimberly Adams. The Supreme Court finished its session yesterday with major opinions on birthright citizenship, rights for transgender athletes, and on campaign finance. We're going to focus on that last one. In National Republican Senatorial Committee versus Federal Election Commission, the court struck down limits on how much political parties can spend in coordination with candidates. As Marketplace's Henry Epp reports, without those caps, the way parties raise and spend money could quickly change.
6: Before this decision, national political parties had to operate two sets of funds, one for coordinated spending, where the main office consults with the candidate's campaign, and another larger one for independent spending, where the party isn't allowed to coordinate with the candidate, says Robin Kolodny, a political science professor at Temple University.
7: Now there is no distinction between that independent expenditure spending arm and the central office.
6: So candidates and parties can jointly decide how to spend all of that money. That new freedom will likely lead to parties asking more donors for more money, says Ki Hong, head of political law at the law firm Skadden.
8: They are going to point to this case to essentially say, look, you know, it's a new day. Your money can be used for unlimited coordinated expenditures.
6: Political parties have lost fundraising ground to super PACs, which can accept unlimited amounts from donors. The court majority suggested that getting rid of coordination limits could shift some of that influence back to parties. Aaron Klopak at the Campaign Legal Center says it will likely do something else.
9: I think what it really does is just create another vehicle for wealthy donors to direct money even more directly to candidates.
6: The ruling, she says, may just increase the total amount of money influencing elections. I'm Henry Epp for Marketplace.
3: Speaking of money in politics, a federal filing released today shows President Trump made nearly $1.2 billion from his crypto businesses in 2025. The profit is from selling crypto products such as his meme coins and so-called governance tokens. The president made at least $2.2 billion last year, according to the report. That figure includes his crypto businesses as well as real estate assets. The filing is part of a 927-page disclosure form published by the U.S. Office of Government Ethics. Let's do the numbers. The FTSE in London is down 0.4%. Dow, S&P, and NASDAQ futures are down in the 0.2% to 0.5% range, with the Dow future down 115 points. The 10-year Treasury yield is up at 4.47%.
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3: This week marks a year since Congress passed the Republican tax and spending bill, the One Big Beautiful Bill Act. Today, we're taking a look at how some of the provisions from the law have played out, including who has benefited most. For more, I'm joined now by Andrew Lautz, Director of Tax Policy at the Bipartisan Policy Center. Good morning, Andrew.
10: Thanks so much for having me on.
3: Remind us of some of the headline tax effects of this legislation.
10: The 2025 tax law extended a number of expiring tax cuts from Republicans' last major tax law, the 2017 Tax Cuts and Jobs Act. They also included a number of new tax cuts, many of which were priorities of President Trump. And these are some of the tax cuts you've heard most about in the year since this passed into law: the tips deduction, the overtime deduction, the auto loan interest deduction.
3: You and your colleagues at the Bipartisan Policy Center also have a list of quote-unquote wins from this legislation that maybe didn't get as much attention as some of those headline ones you just mentioned. What are some of the provisions that maybe flew under the radar?
10: Sure. A few worth mentioning here. The child tax credit was increased under the One Big Beautiful Bill. The maximum credit was $2,000 per child. It's now $2,200 per child. So the vast majority of parents and families who are claiming the child tax credit got a little bit of a boost. Somewhere between 85 and 90% of all taxpayers take the standard deduction. That standard deduction last year increased $750 for single taxpayers, $1,500 for married couples filing jointly. Now, because it's a deduction, that doesn't translate to an exactly $750 or $1,500 tax cut, but it does mean several hundred dollars in tax cuts for the vast majority of people filing their taxes. There's also a couple of smaller provisions that might take a few years to bear fruit, but that we think are worth highlighting. Congress expanded the low-income housing tax credit. This is a tax credit targeted at housing developers that helps bring more affordable housing supply online.
3: You mentioned the increased child tax credit, that extra $200 per kid. But not every parent was able to get that this tax season. Why is that?
10: First of all, if you don't have income tax liability, if you make such little in income that you're not paying federal income taxes, you're actually capped at how much child tax credit you can get. That's capped at $1,700 per child. And so you don't get the full child tax credit. And then if you make above a certain amount, and that's $200,000 for single taxpayers, $400,000 for married couples, you start to phase out of that maximum $2,200 per child until it hits zero. And so if you make too much money, you're also not getting the full child tax credit.
11: Taxpayers were also able to write off more of their state and local taxes this year. This was a huge sticking point during the negotiation for the bill. How did that actually play out this tax season?
10: Taxpayers in high tax, high cost states did receive larger refunds on average. And we think a lot of that is driven by the state and local tax deductions. So think taxpayers in New York, New Jersey, Connecticut, California, states that historically have had high taxes. A lot of high income taxpayers in those states are benefiting from that boost in the SALT cap. We expect that folks in the mid six figures, you know, your $250,000, $300,000, $400,000 a year are the primary beneficiaries of this increase in the cap. And again, primarily in high tax states, high property tax states where you have enough taxes to take advantage of that higher cap.
11: Andrew Lautz is Director of Tax Policy at the Bipartisan Policy Center. Thank you so much.
10: Thanks so much.
11: Tomorrow, we'll have more on what we've seen so far from the 2025 tax and spending law 1 year in. In Washington, I'm Kimberly Adams with the Marketplace Morning Report. 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
1: Here's the regional weather forecast from NPR News. Another hot, humid, stormy day today. For the metro area, thunderstorms this morning with a chance for storms this afternoon. A little bit cooler, highs will be around 83 degrees. A 50% chance for storms this evening with overnight lows in the upper 60s. Sunny, dry tomorrow, a little warmer, highs in the upper 80s, close to 90. Showers and thunderstorms tomorrow night. Friday looks wet with highs in the mid-80s. Showers and storms likely Friday night.
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1: President Trump's agenda and executive power have been shaped by a series of Supreme Court rulings from tariffs to birthright citizenship. I'm Kathy Werzer. It's Wednesday, July the 1st. It's Morning Edition on NPR News. This hour, analysis on the latest rulings and what they mean. And opioid-related emergency room visits in North Minneapolis have dropped in recent years. Frontline workers say they have an idea why. Then Minnesota lawmakers remember their former colleague, Minnesota State Representative Karen Clark. It was on this date in 1867 when Canada became a self-governing dominion of Great Britain. Today's a national holiday for our neighbors to the north. It's now known as Canada Day. Today's birthdays include actor and singer Chloe Bailey. Chloe turns 28. It's 6:01, and the news is next.
16: Live from NPR News in Washington, I'm Corva Coleman. The U.S. Supreme Court has concluded its latest term. One big opinion released yesterday overturned President Trump's executive order limiting birthright citizenship. The Supreme Court upheld the interpretation of the 14th Amendment to the U.S. Constitution that virtually all children born on U.S. soil receive American citizenship. NPR's Carrie Johnson says this court term was mixed for President Trump.
17: The Supreme Court has handed President Trump and future presidents a lot of power to fire people in the federal government and reshape agencies we thought were independent. But Trump lost big in a few of the cases that mattered most to him, in the birthright case and with his tariffs.
16: NPR's Carrie Johnson reporting. Qatar's prime minister met in Doha today with White House envoys Steve Witkoff and President Trump's son-in-law, Jared Kushner. They discussed the next steps in the interim peace deal with Iran. NPR's Aya Batraoui reports Iran's delegation arrives in Qatar today but won't hold direct talks with the U.S. envoys.
18: Qatar says its Prime Minister Mohammed Al-Thani discussed the interim peace deal with the White House envoys and the situation in Lebanon, where there's a shaky ceasefire. The health ministry there says Israeli attacks have killed more than 40 people in the past 2 weeks. Iran says its negotiators are discussing with Qatari mediators the need for a full Israeli withdrawal from southern Lebanon in talks today in Doha. Iran's foreign ministry says its delegation is also raising the issue of the release of billions of dollars in frozen assets as part of the deal signed with the U.S. The talks in Qatar come just days after Iran and the U.S. traded fire following Iranian attacks on ships transiting the Strait of Hormuz without its permission. Aya Boltraoui, NPR News, Dubai.
19: The government of Venezuela says the earthquake death toll has risen to well over 1,900 people. Tens of thousands of people are still missing. It's been a week since the back-to-back quakes struck northern Venezuela. Nearly 50 million people are under extreme heat warnings in the central and eastern U.S., and these warnings will spread. NPR's Rebecca Hersher reports fans attending World Cup soccer matches in several cities will feel this.
20: The July 4th match in Philadelphia is shaping up to be the hottest of all, with temperatures around 100 degrees that day and high humidity that will make it feel even hotter. Matches in New Jersey, Kansas City, and Miami will all be affected by high temperatures as well. FIFA, the governing body for international soccer, did not respond to questions from NPR about whether cooling protections, such as misters and free water for fans and workers, will be available at matches this week. Heat waves are peaking at higher temperatures than in the past, and the average number of heat waves the U.S. experiences today has doubled since the 1980s because of climate change. Rebecca Hersher, NPR News.
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22: For In the Twin Cities, I'm Gracie Stockton for NPR News. More than a dozen people facing conspiracy charges in connection with anti-ICE protests are expected back in Minneapolis federal court this afternoon. Matt Sepik reports.
23: Last month, a grand jury indicted 15 Twin Cities residents over allegations they conspired to impede or injure federal officers. Prosecutors have not shown evidence that anyone was hurt, but say the group organized blockades around the Whipple Federal Building during wintertime immigration operations and followed agents around in their vehicles. In a January order in a civil suit, the same judge overseeing this case noted that simply following officers does not justify traffic stops. 14 of the defendants were arrested and released and are expected to plead not guilty today. Their supporters are planning a noon rally at the courthouse. The 15th remains jailed in Michigan, where he also faces federal cyberstalking and threat charges. I'm Matt Sepik, Minneapolis.
22: A small group of Venezuelan business owners and nonprofit leaders in the Twin Cities is gathering donations to help earthquake victims. Sole Ramirez is the owner and chef at Kraski Restaurant in St. Paul and one of the leaders of that group. She says they're focused on helping kids, especially those who've been orphaned by the twin quakes.
24: We also are helping a lot in all the medical field in Venezuela and all the health need that people need, and also the recovery of the victims.
22: The group already sent two trucks of supplies to Miami. From there, they will ship the clothing, diapers, and medicine to Venezuela. Ramirez says more help is on the way. Starting today, a new agreement between the federal government and White Earth Nation means the tribe is having a hands-on role in managing the Tamarack National Wildlife Refuge in northwestern Minnesota. Refuge manager Kurt Sunseth says things should feel familiar.
25: Visitors might not notice a whole lot of difference here, other than perhaps some other conservation partners helping us here on the refuge. So visitor use of the refuge will really remain the same as it has for decades.
22: The White Earth Nation will help manage water and wild rice, co-manage the forests, and bring cultural knowledge into the refuge's education programs. Rain returns today to Minnesota, and we've got severe weather chances along with hot temperatures in the 80s. The National Weather Service says there is an enhanced risk of severe storms for southern Minnesota, part of the Twin Cities, and western Wisconsin. Morning storms have a risk of damaging winds and large hail. A second round of severe thunderstorms tonight will bring the same, along with the possibility of a few tornadoes and flash flooding. Right now, temperatures are in the 60s and 70s across the region, 74 in the Twin Cities, 63 in Bemidji. I'm Gracie Stockton, and this is NPR News.
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5: This is Morning Edition from NPR News. I'm Michelle Martin.
12: And I'm Steve Inskeep. Good morning. We have an update this morning on the separation of powers. President Trump has spent much of his second term asserting the power of the presidency. Republicans who control another branch of government, Congress, have largely obeyed the president's commands or fell silent as he took their power for himself. The third branch of government, the Supreme Court, has in some cases blocked the president and in other cases affirmed his efforts. Now that the court's term is over, NPR senior political correspondent Tamara Keith is here with an assessment. Tam, good morning.
7: Good morning.
12: We should note that in this term, Trump lost 2 really big cases, one over tariffs and the other over his effort to end birthright citizenship, which came this week. How did he take those defeats?
7: Well, on tariffs, back in February, he held this angry press conference at the White House and called the conservative justices who sided against him disloyal, among other insults. The president had campaigned on tariffs. He loves tariffs as a tool. But in terms of politics, polls show voters don't share that love. So there's a way in which that legal loss could be seen as a political win. And then with the citizenship case, Trump's response has been much more muted. We didn't even see him yesterday. On social media, he said the decision was, quote, too bad for our country. And yes, he campaigned on ending birthright citizenship and signed that executive order on day one. But it was a long shot legal theory, and it wasn't the cornerstone of his immigration agenda.
12: And it seems he did win some other cases on immigration.
7: Yeah, immigration is an area where there's a lot of executive authority, and the court confirmed that with 2 recent decisions siding with the Trump administration on both amnesty and temporary protected status, allowing Trump to strictly limit even legal immigration. So the bulk of the president's immigration agenda is full steam ahead, and taken as a whole, I have to say this has been an overwhelmingly good year for the president with this conservative supermajority on the court.
12: Say what you mean by that.
7: This is a midterm election year. The president has low approval. Gas prices are elevated. Voters are in a bad mood. And that's a recipe for a rough election for the president's party. But a decision from the court yesterday loosening campaign finance rules is widely seen as helping Republicans more than Democrats. And an earlier decision from the court throwing out Section 2 of the Voting Rights Act that came early enough for some red states to scramble to redraw congressional district lines to favor Republicans is another one. Thanks to this court, Republicans now have more structural advantages than they did at the beginning of this year.
12: The court did happen to make sure that that particular districting case got in a little bit earlier than some others. So do you have any sense of how the president sees this term then?
7: Oh, he is celebrating the wins and talking about workarounds for the losses. He has now posted repeatedly about the expansion of executive power that the court granted him earlier this week. It allows the president to fire commissioners at federal agencies that were designed by Congress to be independent. And he wrote yesterday, quote, "This decision gives tremendous additional power back to the presidency where it belongs." Trump is known for hyperbole, but even those who disagree with that decision say this is a huge concentration of power in the hands of the president. Trump adds, "The Republican Party was treated very fairly by the United States Supreme Court."
12: NPR's Tamara Keith always treats the news very fairly. Tam, thanks so much. Good to hear from you.
7: You're welcome.
8: Will the Supreme Court's rulings change how President Trump's signature issues play out during the rest of his term? Jonah Goldberg has been giving some thought to this. He's a conservative political commentator and co-founder and editor-in-chief of the online magazine The Dispatch. Jonah, good morning. Thanks for joining us.
9: Always great to be here.
8: As we just heard from Tam Keith, the president views this as a winning Supreme Court term with workarounds for any losses. How do you see it?
9: I think it's a mixed bag. I mean, at the very minimum, you know, the tariffs case, as Tamara was talking about, the tariffs case alone was a rebuke of his central policy agenda. You know, he put basically bet the early part of his presidency on it, and he got rebuked on that. And at least culturally, the birthright citizenship is a big reversal. But I agree on a lot of structural, you know, executive branch, executive authority things. He's won a lot. And, you know, going back to the immunity case, which was actually before he took office again, the executive branch has been really strengthened by this court.
8: You know, the Supreme Court did reject his effort to end birthright citizenship, but only a bare majority of justices said that his executive order was unconstitutional. This is thought to be settled law. I mean, Vice President Vance said that that means birthright citizenship is, quote, hanging on by a thread. You wrote about this. Where do you think this leaves the debate over birthright citizenship?
9: Yeah, I mean, we don't need to, like, recount every single crazy right-wing Twitter personality or anything like that here, but the response from the sort of infotainment, new right, MAGA right on this decision has been bat guano crazy. Talking about it, it's the end of America. You know, you have one writer from The Federalist talking about we may have to just sterilize women before they are allowed to visit America. I mean, just truly crazy stuff. And what's amazing about it is nothing's changed. This has been the way birthright citizenship, they're upholding what has been in effect for over a century. Like, literally, it's an extension of the status quo. And what's fascinating to me about it is these people are losing their minds over this, like, what they literally call an apocalyptic, worse than Roe decision that changes nothing. While this win, at least on their terms, culturally, politically, on the trans sports ban stuff, they're almost entirely ignoring, because what it tells me is what Trump and what these guys want are these issues more than they actually want the victories they claim to be pursuing.
8: And who do you hold more responsible for that? And who do you think is the prime player at that? Is it President Trump, or is it the Congress, which in the Republican dominated Congress, which in so many issues does not exercise the authority that the Constitution grants it? On tariffs, for example, has not, and
9: sure.
8: all these other issues. So is this Trump driving this? I'd rather have the issue than the win, or is it the Congress and its abdication of its authority?
9: So I think Trump is exploiting a long-term structural problem in our politics that I think starts with Newt Gingrich's contract with America, which I thought was awesome at the time as a young policy wonk in Washington. And now I think that was the beginning of basically the self-dismantling of Congress's role in our constitutional order. The Congress is the first branch of government. It's the only branch that can fire members of the other branches. It is the supreme branch. All that co-equal branch off is Nixonian propaganda. And what Congress has done is it's turned itself, in effect, into a parliament of pundits. You know, you have an enormous number of people who seem to go to Congress in order to have a stepping stone to a career in cable TV and podcasting, which is bizarre. And what has happened with Congress, and it's happened with, you know, over 30 years, so it's not just this Congress, but this Congress is the worst, is they are basically a rubber stamp for the presidency, and every time, and one of their great abettors has been the Supreme Court, which steps in and takes responsibility for fixing problems in public policy and in law away from the president and away from Congress. Congress could have changed the tariff. You know, Congress has sole authority over tariffs under the Constitution. It has outsourced that authority to the president. It has the authority to write laws about anything it wants. It could have amended or tried to amend birthright citizenship years ago. But what it would rather have is this thing to talk about, to campaign on, to aggrandize and preen, rather than actually do the hard work of legislating. And the muscle memory in this in Congress these days, among people who actually even know how to write legislation, is atrophying at an astonishing rate.
8: The irony being, though, that a number of these policies that the president is advancing are deeply unpopular. The tariffs are deeply unpopular. I don't know that people have polled on birthright citizenship, but my guess is, given how Americans have reacted so negatively to some of the president's more aggressive moves on immigration, probably unpopular. The trans issue we see, trans athletes issues, Americans broadly agree with it, but they haven't seen it really play out yet, so who knows? So how does this sort of play out? The fact of the matter is that the president is underwater. right now in all of these polls. He's deeply unpopular. These policies are deeply unpopular. Congress is not willing to assert itself. So are they basically shooting themselves in the foot by refusing to step in?
9: Absolutely. But, you know, part of the dysfunction and part of the reason why Congress is broken is because of the sort of self-sorting, polarization, and the primary system, and a little bit campaign finance. You can talk about how Trump is unpopular in the country, and he is. He's not unpopular among Republican primary voters. And that's the stranglehold that Trump has had over the Republican Party from the beginning, is he can threaten the incumbency, the careers of elected Republicans. And when he does that, he has often in the past resulted in Democrats winning those seats, whether in the Senate or in the House. But he doesn't care. He would rather be king of a rump Republican Party where he's the absolute and sole ruler than a player, the most important player in a majority party. And so you can talk about how these issues don't play well necessarily with swing voters and the rest. An enormous number of Republicans don't care because they just want to be on the right side of Donald Trump and the right side of those primary voters.
8: So that's the reason
9: why Congress doesn't do its job a lot of the time.
8: So we only have 30 seconds here. Where does that leave these signature issues that the president still says he wants to advance? Basically, nothing going to happen for the next 2 years. Is what you're
9: I think very, look, first of all likelihood of Democrats take it back at least the House. And also, Donald Trump has always had this schizophrenia about wanting wins on policy versus what wins on his political interest. And now he doesn't seem to, there's this third thing, which is just sort of getting richer and redesigning, the White House.
8: All right. Like, we have to leave it there for now. That's Jonah Goldberg, editor-in-chief of The Dispatch. Jonah, thanks. This is NPR News.
1: It's also Minnesota Public Radio News as well. We've got all this on our website, nprnews.org. Say a heads up for folks in Maurer County in southeastern Minnesota. You're under a severe thunderstorm warning until 7 o'clock this morning. Big hailstones, 60-mile-an-hour winds are possible in some of these thunderstorms moving across your part of the region.
3: I'm Catherine Richard, an NPR News reporter based in Rochester. 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
1: A 94 area was closed. One person died early this morning in a crash. Well, here's your forecast. We are at 73 degrees. Skies are cloudy. That was a gorgeous sunrise earlier this morning. However, we will see some rain here, some thunder and some lightning this morning, and then a chance for more storms this afternoon. Some, by the way, could get severe, kind of heavy, big hailstones, high winds. The high today should be around 82 degrees.
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1: Federal agents have arrested more people allegedly involved in a Minnesota drug trafficking ring. At a news conference yesterday, prosecutors outlined indictments against 24 alleged members of the Family Mob gang, who the feds say sold fentanyl and other narcotics near Lake Street and Park Avenue in South Minneapolis for quite some time. Meanwhile, opioid-related emergency room visits in two North Minneapolis zip codes have dropped in recent years, even though it's still a little bit of a mystery as to why. Frontline workers addressing the opioid epidemic say effective safety measures and community efforts are making a difference. Erica Zurich has more.
10: Hey, man, how's it going?
11: Good.
10: Nice to see you.
13: On a Monday afternoon in North Minneapolis, Gabe Lyric is walking around West Broadway Avenue.
11: He's on the lookout for a woman who visits the needle exchange program he coordinates at North Point Health and Wellness Center.
13: I'm going to go look. If I don't find her, can you guys tell her she's got to check in with her house?
11: Lyric works as a harm reduction services coordinator, and he's eager to deliver some good news. The woman has finally secured permanent housing.
14: She is someone who has expressed that she wants to stop using, but that's not something she can focus on if she's not sleeping in a safe place.
11: In North Minneapolis, fentanyl has reshaped the local drug landscape, and the opioid epidemic remains a daily reality. At North Point, where Lyric works, the program has helped nearly 17,000 people in its eight-year history. Public health officials can't say exactly why people using opioids showed up less frequently in the ER between 2021 and 2024. But Lyric points to stronger prevention efforts, like the use of Narcan, the overdose reversal medication, and more treatment available outside of hospital ERs.
14: I think it's a culmination between a lot of things, though. Like, Narcan became available over the counter. You can't spit without hitting free Narcan in North.
11: The work Lyric is doing is part of a greater investment by community groups and local government to address the opioid epidemic. In 2020, the Hennepin County Board of Commissioners declared racism a public health crisis, acknowledging the role systemic inequities play in health outcomes, including substance use. So, the county has been shifting more opioid response funding to Native American and Black communities, where overdose rates remain disproportionately high. Lolita Ulola leads the county's opioid response work.
15: Not everything is equal in this crisis to all the communities.
11: Ulola is using data to track what's working.
15: We're pushing against the boulder, but that doesn't mean we're not going to keep pushing.
11: The decline in ER visits isn't a complete surprise to Dr. Robert Levy. He practices street medicine and sends his residents out with local harm reduction organizations near Broadway Family Medicine Clinic, where he works as an addiction medicine physician. Levy says most people don't want to go to the ER because there's so much guilt and shame around having a use disorder.
16: Most people do not want to die. Even people with very severe abuse disorder don't want to die. And so they'll go, but they don't want to.
11: He says ER visits may have declined because people are using in safer situations, like with someone sober.
16: If they're offered a way where they can feel safe and not go, they will pick that. Not always, but often.
11: Levy says opioid use disorder is a treatable medical condition.
16: It's simply another illness. It is not that different than diabetes or hypertension or asthma.
11: And many people keep using opioids, he says, not to get high, but to avoid withdrawal.
16: Opioid withdrawal feels terrible.
11: He says one of the only ways people know how to get away from the suffering is to take more opioids. But he says this cycle can also bring people into treatment. Exactly what's driving the decline in opioid-related ER visits isn't fully understood. But one thing is clear. Healthcare professionals and those doing harm reduction work in the community say treating people with kindness and without judgment makes them more likely to seek help when they're ready. With data reporting from Elizabeth Gothrop, I'm Erica Zurich, NPR News, Minneapolis.
17: Anthropic has a front row seat to AI economic change. From American Public Media, this is Marketplace Tech. I'm Megan McCarty-Carino.
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17: Economists usually have to wait for years of data to figure out how a new technology is affecting the economy. But Anthropic, the AI company behind Claude, is kind of watching in real time. Using anonymized data, the company's been tracking who is using its AI tools, how people are using them, and even when people turn to Claude for certain tasks. They break it all down in a quarterly economic index report, and the new one just came out. Anthropic's head of economics, Peter McCrory, says the way users interact with Claude has changed a lot over the last year, from mostly chatting to increasingly running autonomous agentic workflows. He joined us to break down some of the trends he's seeing in the data.
27: So if you look at how people were using Claude a year and a half ago, we saw that for about a third of all jobs in the U.S. economy, a quarter of the tasks that people would do in those jobs were the sorts of things that Claude was already beginning to do a year and a half ago. Since that time, that number has risen from about a third of all jobs to half of all jobs.
17: Sometimes we talk sort of about, and you have classified, you know, in your research, the degree of exposure to AI. You know, is AI capable of doing the tasks that compose a given job? And sometimes I think, you know, that augmentation versus automation is a very meaningful detail that doesn't always get captured by how exposed a job is. The difference between automating and augmenting is kind of the difference between, do your wages go up or down? How many jobs like that remain in the economy?
27: Yeah, just because AI is showing up in a lot of how you do your work, that doesn't necessarily imply that there will be greater demand for those jobs or less demand. The impact of AI is likely to be very uneven across the economy and across the labor market.
17: At a high level, how would you characterize your findings so far and what the outlook appears to be for the near term in terms of how AI is affecting the economy?
27: I think the way that I think about this is the most consequential technology in the last 100 years, if not longer. Some of the evidence that we see on our platform so far is that AI is a labor augmenting skill biased technology, which means that, you know, some jobs might face greater risk of displacement, whereas some workers with expertise that is complementary to AI stand to benefit. And so the impact might be very uneven. If it's like pathways of information technology, that might mean that the unemployment rate stays low, but there's a lot of churn under the surface. But given how unusual the technology is and how quickly things are moving, perhaps we might be on the precipice of something that's unusual, an acceleration in economic growth alongside rising unemployment and a structural change in the labor market.
17: That was Peter McCrory, head of economics at Anthropic. Courtney Bergseeker produced this episode. I'm Megan McCarty-Carino, and that's Marketplace Tech. This is APM.
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1: I just love the weather. Y'all know that, right? Well, the storms that some of us are seeing right now, they started their journey in Colorado last night and they're here this morning. Some of us have kind of an early wake-up call because of the thunder and the lightning. There is a chance of severe weather today. We'll run that down for you with Gracie in just a few minutes. It's 6:30.
20: Live from NPR News in Washington, I'm Windsor Johnston. The Supreme Court decision on birthright citizenship was a blow to the Trump administration, but immigrant rights groups are celebrating with caution. NPR's Emily Kwong reports from a rally outside of the courthouse yesterday.
21: California Democratic Senator Alex Padilla called the ruling a moment to reflect on what it means to be an American.
22: The Supreme Court of the United States said, no, Donald Trump, you do not get to decide who gets to be an American. The Constitution decides.
21: In the hours since, some Senate Republicans have urged Congress to pass legislation or a constitutional amendment to end the guarantee of birthright citizenship. All of it signals to organizer Lydia Walther Rodriguez that the fight is far from over.
23: It's a fight that we should never had to have had. Our community is exhausted, but we'll never surrender.
21: And as of today, Trump's executive order has been struck down. Emily Kwong, NPR News.
20: Disability rights advocates are warning that longstanding protections may weaken. The Education Department is planning to shift special education oversight to the Department of Health and Human Services. At the same time, new Justice Department guidance could make it easier to institutionalize people with disabilities. Advocates say the moves risk pushing disabled Americans back to the margins. 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From Washington.
24: In the Twin Cities, I'm Gracie Stockton for NPR News. Minnesota athletic programs are not affected by this week's Supreme Court decision on transgender athletes. The High Court upheld laws in West Virginia and Idaho that banned transgender female athletes from playing on girls' and women's teams. Mitchell Hamlin School of Law professor Pete Larson says the ruling puts the decision in states' hands, and Minnesota has decided differently.
0: The Minnesota Human Rights Act has barred discrimination on the basis of gender identity. Since 2016, the Minnesota State High School League has had a bylaw that allows students to compete consistent with their gender identity. Generally, our policies in Minnesota have been friendly to trans athletes.
24: Another ruling this week on voting by mail also doesn't affect Minnesota. Mail-in ballots must still be received by Election Day. A federal grand jury in Minneapolis has indicted 24 alleged gang members on drug trafficking conspiracy charges. As Matt Sepik reports, two of the defendants are also accused of killing a rival.
2: Prosecutors say the Family Mob gang sold fentanyl and other narcotics near Lake Street and Park Avenue. U.S. Attorney Dan Rosen alleges that in September, defendants Trayvon Harris and D'Angelo Davenport shot two rivals, wounding one and killing another.
5: The drug trafficking of these defendants, we allege, has contributed to a general escalation of violence, including deadly violence, in the city of Minneapolis.
2: Besides the Family Mob, prosecutors charged another group with trafficking drugs along Nicollet Avenue south of downtown. The feds say they arrested half of the defendants with the help of police and sheriff's deputies. One defendant, 50-year-old Fronta Miller, remains at large. I'm Matt Sepik, Minneapolis.
24: Medicaid providers will be at the state capitol today to speak about the Department of Human Services revalidation process. Last month, DHS had to revalidate more than 5,000 providers in certain Medicaid programs as part of an agreement with the federal government to combat fraud. The agency ultimately disenrolled 60% of providers in those programs, the majority due to incomplete paperwork and documentation. This has forced some providers to consider closing their doors, raising concerns that vulnerable Minnesotans could lose access to critical services. Many providers have already filed an appeal, but say they've received little communication from the agency. The Twins lost to the Astros last night 6-4. Those two teams play again tonight at 7:10 in Houston, Texas. The Lynx will be in Brooklyn Friday for a game against the New York Liberty. The Minnesota Aurora also play on Friday. Time now 6:34. This is NPR News.
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8: It's Morning Edition from NPR News. I'm Steve Inskeep.
9: And I'm Michelle Martin. Good morning. One of the Supreme Court's final decisions of the year ruled against a pair of transgender student athletes. In a 6-3 ruling, the court said states can ban transgender women and girls from sports teams at schools that receive public funding, which nearly all schools do. NPR's Selena Simmons-Duffin spoke to one family trying to figure out what the ruling means for them.
12: I caught Abbott, who's 13, and his mom, Emily, on the way out the door to baseball travel team tryouts.
25: You not only do baseball, what else
28: do you do? I do tennis, sailing, and basketball. Yeah, and I do track and cross country.
25: Sports is what makes him happy.
12: Emily asked that NPR not use their last name because Abbott's not out as transgender to everyone in their community. The Supreme Court's ruling doesn't affect him directly. He's a transgender boy, for one, and he lives in Massachusetts, which allows him to play on boys' teams. But he can't help but think about what it would be like to live in a state with a ban.
28: If that happened to me, I'd be really, really, really depressed and not because I can't play any sports, and then I would just stay home every single day doing nothing.
12: The cases ruled on by the Supreme Court came from Idaho and West Virginia. They're among the 27 states that ban trans students in girls' sports. West Virginia Governor Patrick Morrisey shared an interview he did with Metro News on social media.
29: Now in West Virginia and across the country, we can stand for these common sense provisions that are going to allow women to safely participate in sports without worrying about biological males coming in and creating a ruckus.
12: Abbott's mom, Emily, is an athlete herself, a champion rower, and her two daughters play sports too. She's more worried about what the ruling means for her daughters than for Abbott.
25: I feel that it just is really opening the door to a lot more abuse and policing of women's bodies. So it's definitely not making women's sports safer, in my opinion.
12: She says she wasn't surprised by the ruling.
25: It could have been worse.
12: The Supreme Court ruled specifically on girls' school sports and didn't get into broader issues. It also allows supportive states to continue to include trans students in sports. For Abbott in Massachusetts, even with the support of his state, he says he still hesitates to share with some teammates that he's trans, afraid to lose a friendship.
25: They might think you're not a good player if they knew that you were trans.
28: Or like you're not a good person.
25: I'm not a good person.
12: For now, even after the Supreme Court ruling, Abbott can keep playing. And with that, they're off to baseball tryouts. Selena Simmons-Duffin, NPR News.
8: Chris Mosier has been listening with us. He was the first openly transgender man to represent the United States in international competition. He's also the founder of transathlete.com, and it's online. Welcome. Good morning.
3: Good morning, Steve.
8: What did you make of this ruling?
3: You know, it was incredibly disappointing, but not surprising. This is something that has been a hallmark of this administration and of the Republican Party for the last 5 or 6 years, really dialing in on targeting transgender people as a way to distract people from other issues going on and to garner more votes.
8: You mentioned the Republican Party. I suppose if the justices were here, they would say, listen, Republicans may have appointed some of us, but we're ruling on the law. Do you take this as a partisan ruling rather than one on the law?
3: I wouldn't say that anything coming out of this court is partisan. It seems like it is highly charged, and there's a lot of shady behind the scenes things going on. In my opinion, I'm an advocate for SCOTUS term limits, and I think that what we are seeing right now is that people's politics are driving these decisions.
8: You've been in touch with the family of the teenage student known in the court papers as BPJ, I believe, one of the plaintiffs in this case. What did you hear back?
3: You know, when I spoke with her mom yesterday, she said that she delivered the news to Becky and that she took it, understanding that this was a possibility. But what really stood out to me was how much Becky really wants to help other kids. So many trans people become accidental activists because we are fighting for our own rights. And that's my story as well. And I had hoped that the work that I had done would create a pathway where kids like Becky would never have to be in a position to advocate for themselves. But Becky has stood up and put herself in the spotlight for this cause. And because of that, kids in the states with inclusive policies are still able to play. And so, you know, she is moving now into a position of advocacy, understanding that there's really a need for this sort of visibility and people who can speak on behalf of our community.
8: Interesting point you make there. This is state by state. The court ruling says states may ban transgender athletes, not that they must. And so it's state by state. But let me ask about the politics since you brought it up. Your position on this issue, as I'm sure you're well aware, has lost a good part of the public on this. They argue over this very specific issue and specifically of transgender girls in girls' sports. And we heard people in Selena's story discuss safety issues, but there are also parents who will argue competitive fairness rules, claiming that transgender girls get a competitive advantage. How do you answer somebody who may be listening to us now who feels that way?
3: Yeah, absolutely. We wrote a whole book about it. I worked with two incredible authors, Ellie Rocher and Dr. Anna Baith, to write a book called Fair Game, Trans Athletes and the Future of Sports. And in that, we actually spoke with 20 transgender athletes. In the past 6 years, Steve, so many people have been talking about trans athletes, but not actually talking to us. And so we really wanted to use our platforms to uplift the voices of the trans community, to share their stories from their own words. And through that, we bust 4 major myths about transgender athletes. The reason those myths are so pervasive is that there's been a coordinated effort to really control the public narrative through media and social media, and which happens so quickly. And it has been incredibly effective to change the way that people think about, talk about, and treat the trans community.
8: Well, let me
3: and
8: just,
3: sports has been the driver
8: to get
3: of that.
8: To maybe one of those. I mean, there are parents who will say, well, this transgender girl has an advantage in body mass or physical strength or lung capacity. How do you answer the concern of that parent?
3: Every single person is different, and all bodies are different in different sports. And so, you know, it's difficult to give you a quick soundbite on this. And that's why this is so hard for us on the side of inclusion, is that it's very easy to say, well, that's unfair. No, you shouldn't be able to play. But to actually talk about the science, to have a nuanced conversation about what trans inclusion can and should look like, is incredibly difficult in a 30-second piece.
8: But you're arguing that it can be fair, that it should be fair, that it is fair?
3: Sports can and should have policies, and they have for decades. There have been policies that have allowed transgender athletes to participate with their peers without issues on the books long before 2020 and the first anti-trans sports laws came into play. And I really believe that there is a possibility and a future for sports if we think more creatively about how these policies are being applied and make sure that they're specific to the level of play and the ages of the participants as well.
8: That's a factor as well. Chris Mosier, thanks so much. Really appreciate it.
3: Thank you.
8: He's co-author of Fair Game, Trans Athletes and the Future of Sports.
1: In case you're wondering about the Minnesota reaction, Governor Walz said the ruling is a mixed bag, but that nothing will change in Minnesota under current law. And LGBTQ advocates, like folks from Gender Justice, criticized the decision yesterday, saying it undermines Title IX's goal of equal educational opportunity for all students. We have a story at nprnews.org.
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3: And this is Morning Edition on NPR News. I'm Kathy Worzer. A trailblazing Minnesota state representative who played a key role in legalizing gay marriage in the state has died. Karen Clark was the first openly lesbian member of the legislature. A DFLer who represented several neighborhoods in Minneapolis in the Minnesota House from 1981 to 2019, Clark was known as a pioneer. Senator Scott Dibble met Clark through activist circles and served one term with Clark. He remembers her as a tireless hero and mentor.
4: It can't be overstated how courageous Karen Clark was. She was an early pioneer, and she was a force, you know, well before many of us were born, when many of us were children. We were still trying to figure out ourselves, and Karen Clark was already living a very courageous, very authentic life, forming the earliest organizations in the Twin Cities and Minneapolis. She was a part of the very first Pride March, Pride protest in Minneapolis, where they had to walk down the sidewalks of Nicollet Avenue, Nicollet Mall, you know, back when the Civil Liberties Union had to sue for the right for a parade permit. She was elected in 1980. She was already out of the closet. She was elected as an out lesbian in 1980, the same year that Ronald Reagan was elected. She was one of those giants on whose shoulders we stand.
3: Karen Clark was 80 years old when she died yesterday.
5: Our next story takes us to Germany, where authorities have closed parks and playgrounds, not because of extreme heat, but because of poisonous caterpillars. Didn't see that coming. Esme Nicholson reports.
6: Some kids' playgrounds in Berlin look more like crime scenes these days. Swings, slides, and roundabouts are cordoned off with red and white tape warning parents do not cross. The culprit is a tiny but toxic caterpillar whose 600,000 hairs can cause hives, rashes, respiratory problems, and even anaphylactic shock. Known as the oak processionary caterpillar, they nest in oak trees, which in Berlin typically offer shade that is now considered dangerous. The much-needed shade at this playground is provided by linden trees, a source of relief for 38-year-old Susanna Redlin, who is here with her two young kids and has been worried more about heat stroke than caterpillars.
7: I have to admit that we were recently at a playground where the climbing frames were roped off, but we climbed on them anyway and took the risk.
6: Redlin says that record temperatures of 107 degrees over the weekend drove her and other parents like them out of their apartments, which, like most here, have no air conditioning.
7: We fled the city during the day, but at night we had no choice other than to endure the heat. It was hard, and we ended up sleeping under wet towels instead of blankets.
6: The caterpillars have been around for years, but authorities are seeing more of them as temperatures rise, and they are spreading faster than they can be counted. Berlin city authorities are at odds over who is responsible for removing the nests, a costly process involving hazmat-suited teams wielding vacuums. Dirk Ehlert from Berlin's Urban Development Office told public broadcaster RBB that it's the job of the city's districts, not City Hall.
8: It's not necessary to take action against a caterpillar everywhere, only near daycare centers, and where people are at risk, or are particularly sensitive, or...

0: But there are hospitals.
1: As record temperatures finally start to drop, Berliners can reopen their windows to let out the oppressive heat that has built up inside stuffy apartments over the past week. But authorities now warn that the caterpillar's toxic hairs spread easily in the breeze and advise against opening any windows. For NPR News, I'm Esme Nicholson in Berlin.
2: There's a high ick factor to that story, Sven Sundgaard. Good morning. How are you?
3: Better than they are.
2: Right.
3: Heat wave, no air conditioning, toxic caterpillar.
2: What? I know.
3: Yikes.
2: I know. What we have around here just seems fine with ticks, mosquitoes, and, you know, some severe storms earlier this morning.
3: Yeah, some pretty strong storms. You know, you're mentioning earlier the storm started in Colorado, and they've kind of left a trail of destruction across Colorado, Nebraska, Iowa. Luckily, mostly weakening as they reached Minnesota. But just several hours ago in northwestern Iowa, there was a 76-mile-an-hour wind gust in Ireton, Iowa, right around 2:30 in the morning. So no warnings right now, and I don't anticipate severe weather in the metro with this morning's round. The southern end of these storms may occasionally produce some warnings. We've already seen some of those with some large hail, maybe some brief wind gusts. The storms are a little more intense as you head into southern Minnesota, Mankato, Fairmont, Austin, down to Rochester. But as you get to Northfield, Twin Cities, Wilmer, it's more of a steadier rain with some lightning and thunder, but less of that severe risk. And this is the same boundary that moved through yesterday, dropped our dew points ever so slightly. It's now lifting back northward, producing some more rain and quite a bit of rainfall too. 2 inches plus estimated by radar New Richland, south of Owatonna, measuring almost an actual inch near Hayfield, 3/4 of an inch in Owatonna. So we'll have to watch for some ponding maybe with this large area of rainfall that we're going to see here for probably a few hours here through much of the morning.
2: And this is the first round. The second round is this afternoon. And I see there's a bullseye of an enhanced risk of severe weather here this afternoon in southern Minnesota, including the Twin Cities.
3: That is right. Level 3 out of 5 enhanced risk that does include the Twin Cities, much of southern Minnesota. So those storms that develop late this afternoon, probably in that 4 to 7 p.m. time frame evening, right along I-90, mostly south of the Minnesota River with that initial development, those storms do have a greater risk of being severe. And in particular, we're looking for some potential 70-plus mile-an-hour wind gusts. Of course, you can always have an isolated tornado, some large hail, but we're really concerned with maybe some of those high wind gusts later. Not quite as hot today either. Temperatures will be mostly in the 80s due to these morning and late day rounds of thunder.
2: And what about overnight?
3: And that will all lift north overnight. So it could be a noisy evening. I do think it'll settle down after midnight, though. And then tomorrow's going to be hotter. We'll see sunshine much of the day, close to 90 degrees again. But more storms are going to be possible. It looks like tomorrow night into maybe early Friday morning.
2: Wow. Really an unsettled few days here. And then it gets, of course, hot.
3: Yeah, right through the 4th. Okay. Looks unsettled. Some more storm chances.
2: We'll talk next hour. Thank you.
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4: From Marketplace in Washington, I'm Kimberly Adams. This week, we're marking 250 years of the United States and looking back at some of the defining moments that shaped the American economy. Today, we're picking up where we left off yesterday, when the North and South started down different paths. Though, as it turns out, those two economies were deeply intertwined.
6: The Industrial Revolution in the Northeast of the United States was also led by cotton textiles supplied by Southern plantations. It's also true that there was Southern demand for many Northeastern goods, so they do feed off of one another. At the same time, the developmental dynamic that emerged from the slave economy, I think, had limits.
4: That's Jonathan Levy, historian at Sciences Po in Paris. He says something shifted around 1830, and the two economies began to pull apart.
6: Eventually, we see a new dynamic emerge from the North, a much more entrepreneurial economy, economy that has public education, different kinds of human capital. Really only after 1830 do you start to see a divergence between the northern and southern economies. But I'd add that economic divergence was really important in creating political lines of conflict that ultimately led to the Civil War.
4: Jonathan Levy at Sciences Po in Paris. To follow our look back at the history of the American economy, check out our Marketplace Morning Report podcast and our website, marketplace.org. Let's do the numbers. The FTSE in London is down 0.4%. Dow, S&P, and NASDAQ futures are down in the 0.2% to 0.5% range, with the Dow future down 155 points. The 10-year Treasury yield is up at 4.48%. The Justice Department and 17 states have reached a settlement with three major egg producers over allegations the companies illegally colluded to hike prices. As part of the agreement, Cal-Maine Foods, Versova, and Hickman's Egg Ranch will collectively pay $3.3 million and donate 53 million eggs, but don't have to admit wrongdoing. The settlement still needs court approval. Cal-Maine Foods is up 0.5% in pre-market trading. The nationwide average price of eggs in May, the most recent data available, was $2.19 a dozen, according to the Bureau of Labor Statistics. In May of last year, it was almost $4.50 a dozen. Our free Daily Wrap newsletter brings all the day's news and numbers straight to your inbox every weekday evening. It will take you less than 5 minutes to catch up. You can read the latest issue and sign up for the Marketplace Daily Wrap at marketplace.org/subscribe.
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4: Is there a financial chore that you've been putting off? Maybe a bill you need to dispute, a form to fill out, some subscription you need to cancel? Well, a recent paper in the Journal of Behavioral and Experimental Finance gives us some insights as to why these tasks can feel so miserable. Americans spend on average just over 8 minutes a day on financial management, things like paying bills and budgeting. But those few minutes are among the most stressful and least enjoyable parts of the day. Marketplace's Rima Kreis has been reporting on her show, This is Uncomfortable, on why these financial tasks can feel so difficult. And she's here to share what she's learned. Hey, Rima.
0: Hey, Kimberly.
4: First off, why are these tasks, why do they feel so hard to do?
0: Great question. You know, I had this old retirement account I needed to roll over, and I put it off for years, even though I knew rationally it was the financially prudent thing for me to do. So I called up Katie Milkman, who's a behavioral economist at the University of Pennsylvania, and I asked her, why is it so hard to do the thing you already know you should do? And she said one reason is that these tasks are packed with hidden steps. You know, rollover retirement account sounds like one item on a to-do list, but once you start, it becomes find the login, call customer service, fill out the forms. There are so many points of friction. And then there's the bigger behavioral piece, which is these tasks don't reward you right away. And Milkman says that runs against some very basic human wiring.
7: Our operating system as humans is built to procrastinate on things that are not instantly gratifying. You've got to outsmart your operating system and figure out a workaround that's going to get you where you want to be.
4: All right. What are some of those workarounds?
0: Well, one of the big ones is just don't rely on willpower, right? Behavioral economists talk about something called commitment devices, which is basically a way of making the task harder to avoid later. So instead of just telling yourself, I'll deal with that eventually, you put it on the calendar or you tell another person you're going to do it. You create a little accountability for your future self because your future self is probably going to want to procrastinate too. Another workaround is to create some kind of immediate reward because that's what our brains crave and what they respond to. There's an idea called temptation bundling, which means pairing something you don't want to do with something you actually enjoy. So maybe you listen to your favorite podcast while sorting through paperwork, or you get yourself that fancy drink after finally making a call you've been putting off for weeks or, I don't know, maybe months.
4: One of the things you've talked about on your show, This is Uncomfortable, is this idea of body doubling. What is that and why does it seem to help?
0: I think part of what makes life admin so hard is that it requires a lot of self-management, right? You have to create the deadline, find the motivation, stay focused, tolerate whatever stress or confusion the task brings up. Body doubling is working alongside someone else. It gives the task a container. It turns, you know, I need to deal with this someday into I'm going to work on this for the next 30 minutes while someone else is working too, which can make the task feel less vague and less endless. And I think there's an emotional piece too. A lot of procrastination is really avoidance. You're avoiding the discomfort of the task. Body doubling can soften that a little because you're not doing it alone. And it makes sense. This is partly why we hire financial advisors or health coaches. Yes, you're paying for the expertise, but you're also paying for structure, accountability, and another human being who will actually help you follow through.
8: No motivation like you already paid for the service, right?
0: Yeah, you got to do it.
8: All right. You can catch the latest episode of This is Uncomfortable wherever you get your podcasts or at marketplace.org. Rima, thank you so much.
0: Thanks so much, Kimberly.
8: There's a lot going on in the economy. 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In Washington, I'm Kimberly Adams with the Marketplace Morning Report. 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
11: Here's the regional weather forecast from NPR News. Another hot, humid, stormy day today. For the metro area, thunderstorms this morning with a chance for storms this afternoon. A little bit cooler, highs will be around 83 degrees. A 50% chance for storms this evening with overnight lows in the upper 60s. Sunny, dry tomorrow, a little warmer, highs in the upper 80s, close to 90. Showers and thunderstorms tomorrow night. Friday looks wet with highs in the mid-80s. Showers and storms likely Friday night.
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11: Democratic primary voters in Colorado delivered some upsets last night, signaling they want a change from establishment candidates. I'm Kathy Worzer. It's Wednesday, July the 1st. This is Morning Edition. Coming up this hour, the elections in Colorado and three Minnesota counties are piloting a new program to get paramedics to rural emergencies faster. Then the state's Board of Animal Health has new restrictions to try to contain a maggot that's making animals miserable. The state government of Minnesota shut down on this date in 2005. Thousands of state workers were furloughed after then-Governor Plenty and the DFL legislature couldn't agree on a new budget. There was a second longer government shutdown on this same date in 2011. Rocker Deborah Harry of Blondie has a birthday. She's 81. It's 7:01, and the news is next.
12: Live from NPR News in Washington, I'm Corva Coleman. Today marks a week since two major earthquakes struck Venezuela. NPR's Ada Peralta reports last night the streets of one of the most hard-hit areas were lined with bodies.
13: Ivanosi Ortega was looking for her best friend in front of their collapsed building. She had received a phone call 2 days ago, but all she heard was static. She still had hope that her friend, his wife, and their little girl would be found alive. But the rescuers emerge with a video of two corpses.
14: La niña pequeña la tienen abrazada.
13: The adult is hugging the little girl. These were praying people, she cried. They prayed at dinner. They prayed when they left home. Another woman comforts her. They are with Christ now, she says. Ada Peralta, NPR News, La Guaira, Venezuela.
12: The U.S. has sent representatives to Qatar for meetings. So has Iran. But the officials from both nations will not hold direct talks. Qatar says its prime minister has discussed an interim peace deal with U.S. envoys. Iran says its representatives are telling Qatar Israel must fully withdraw from Lebanon. President Trump says this September, Republicans will hold a first-ever party convention during a midterm election year. NPR's Elena Moore reports Trump says the gathering will be in Dallas.
15: Trump says the convention will be an opportunity to, quote, celebrate our nation, our achievements, and our bright future. Party conventions usually happen during presidential election years, not during the midterms. But stakes are high for Republicans on Capitol Hill. They currently control both the House and the Senate by slim margins. And as many Americans report struggling with high prices, Democrats hope to flip some key seats. So even though Trump isn't on the ballot this fall, a party convention may be an opportunity for the leader of the GOP to rally his base before they head to the polls. Elena Moore, NPR News.
12: There's a new poll out from NPR, PBS News, Marist. It asked Americans about their views on the country as America approaches its 250th anniversary. NPR's Sage Miller says there are some concerns.
16: 82% of Americans believe that a serious threat to democracy exists. That's a 4-point jump from when this question was asked in February. Because of the direction America is headed, more than 1 in 10 Americans think violence is the answer to get the nation back on track. Still, the number of Americans looking to violence has actually decreased from when NPR asked this question in October.
12: NPR's Sage Miller reporting. President Trump earned more than $1 billion from his businesses, including those involved with cryptocurrencies. That's according to documents filed with the Federal Office of Government Ethics. Properties branded with his name, such as watches, brought in more than $4 million. This is NPR.
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11: For NPR News in the Twin Cities, I'm Gracie Stockton. Many Minnesota immigrant families are celebrating the Supreme Court's decision to uphold birthright citizenship. Ellie Roth has more.
18: In a 6-3 ruling, the Supreme Court preserved the longstanding interpretation of the 14th Amendment, which states virtually everyone born on U.S. soil is automatically a citizen regardless of their parents' immigration status. Ali Bea Rodriguez has lived in the U.S. for 24 years and has 3 children who are U.S. citizens because of birthright citizenship. Speaking through an interpreter Tuesday, she said the ruling is about protecting a foundation of the American dream.
19: Quieren seguir utilizando el miedo contra nosotros.
20: They want to keep using fear against our families and our children, but they will not succeed because this government does not understand how far mothers are willing to go to defend our children.
18: Last year, Minnesota was one of 20 states that sued to block President Trump's executive order to end birthright citizenship. I'm Ellie Roth in Minneapolis.
11: A report from the ACLU has found troubling policing incidents in cities that were formerly under federal consent decrees, including Minneapolis. Jen Rolnick-Borchetta helped author the report. She says the group is trying to see whether policing problems were still present in the 7 departments.
21: We were concerned that when the Department of Justice under President Trump revoked these findings hastily, very soon into its second term, without any reasoning provided publicly, that that would be taken as a message to police departments that they could continue with this misconduct.
11: The city of Minneapolis did not immediately respond to a request for comment. City leaders in Richfield are bracing for a drop in tax revenue after a steep reduction to the property value of Best Buy headquarters. The corporate campus's value is dropping by half in 2027 from $63 million to about $32 million. The city says that will result in a 5% drop in its commercial tax base, which could mean potential tax increases for other property owners. The city of Richfield said Hennepin County assessor agreed to the cut after Best Buy requested it. Property values for offices and commercial buildings in the county have been declining for several years. The National Weather Service has just issued a severe thunderstorm warning for western Winona County, Olmsted County, Wabasha County, and northwestern Fillmore County. There's a risk of 60-mile-an-hour wind gusts and nickel-sized hail near Chatfield, Dover, Altura, and Kellogg. That warning lasts until 7:45. The National Weather Service reports today's multiple rounds of storms carry a risk of damaging winds and large hail. There is a small risk of tornadoes as well this afternoon. 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
24: 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I'm Michelle Martin.
9: And I'm Steve Inskeep. Good morning. The Supreme Court's term is over, and its final ruling was a loss for President Trump.
24: The ruling says almost all children born in the U.S. are citizens, according to the 14th Amendment to the Constitution. The majority of justices rejected Trump's executive order seeking to change that.
9: NPR's Carrie Johnson covers the Supreme Court and is on the line. Carrie, good morning.
25: Good morning, Steve.
9: What was the justices' reason to block the president?
1: Chief Justice John Roberts wrote the majority ruling here. He said it was not a close call. He talked about birthright citizenship being part of American law for generations. Roberts said the framers who drafted the 14th Amendment extended a promise of citizenship to every free person in this land. And Roberts wrote, "We keep that promise today." The chief was joined by the court's three liberals and Justice Amy Coney Barrett. Brett Kavanaugh wrote separately to say he would have struck down the president's executive order based on a federal law. Kavanaugh left open the possibility Congress could change it to put limits on babies born to people here illegally or on temporary visas. And if there was a surprise, it was that we had so many dissents on this birthright issue, which has been well understood for more than 150 years.
9: Yeah, much closer case than people anticipated. What did the dissenters say?
1: Justice Clarence Thomas filed a dissent of 91 pages, what experts tell me is one of his longest dissents.
9: Wow.
1: He says the court majority misunderstood the 14th Amendment. He wanted to add a new requirement that parents be domiciled in the U.S. And Justice Sam Alito wrote to say he worries about birth tourism, the idea that wealthy people from overseas will come to have children here on American soil. President Trump echoed that view in a post on social media. He actually congratulated China and its leader for what he called a massive birthright win. Remember, Trump took the rare step of going to the Supreme Court to hear arguments in this case, a sign of how important it was to him. But the justices never acknowledged his presence, and it may have backfired.
9: And again, a majority of the justices went with what would seem to be the literal meaning of the words of the 14th Amendment. What are some of the other cases we learned about yesterday?
1: The court says states can ban transgender girls and women from high school and college sports programs. They said those bans in about half the states do not violate the Constitution or a federal law that bars discrimination by schools that get federal funding. And for campaign finance, the court overturned a post-Watergate law that tried to limit coordination between political parties and candidates. This case emerged during the Senate run of J.D. Vance, who's now the vice president. The Supreme Court says this is a free speech issue, that money is speech.
9: Okay, so we've gotten to the end of the term. What does all this leave you thinking as someone who covers the court?
1: Well, the Supreme Court has handed President Trump and future presidents a lot of power to fire people in the federal government and reshape agencies we thought were independent. But Trump lost big in a few of the cases that mattered most to him, in the birthright case and with his tariffs. Longtime appellate lawyer Canon Shanmugam put it this way in a talk sponsored by the Conservative Federalist Society yesterday.
2: One emerging theme in some of these cases is that on issues of sort of broader significance, the quote-unquote conservative side is typically winning. On issues that are more specific to this administration, the outcomes are sometimes different.
1: And we're going to find out whether that pattern holds when the court returns for a new term in October.
9: NPR's Carrie Johnson will be there covering the court when they return. Carrie, thanks for your reporting. Really appreciate it.
1: Thank you.
0: We're going to dig deeper into one of those final Supreme Court decisions, the one striking down limits on what political parties can spend in coordination with their candidates. Trevor Potter is a former chairman of the Federal Election Commission and the founder of the Nonpartisan Campaign Legal Center, which advocates for campaign finance reform. Good morning, Mr. Potter. Thanks for joining us.
3: Good morning, Michelle. Good to be with you.
0: So in the majority opinion, Justice Brett Kavanaugh wrote that it is, quote, natural for a party and its candidate to work together. That's something that I think, you know, people would remember from their middle school social studies class. So why would that coordination be called into question in the first place?
3: The word coordination is really the confusing one here, because what we're talking about is paying candidates' bills, using the money given to national party committees to pay directly bills for campaigns. That was limited in the Watergate reforms to prevent corruption. The idea was people would give large sums to the party committees and they would route them through to their favorite candidate of the donor. And so the amount that the parties can spend, quote, in coordination, meaning directly paying campaign bills of their candidates, is limited. That's all that's limited. They can talk to the candidate. They can discuss strategy, all of those things. They have until now been able to make create a separate entity to make independent expenditures. But the directly paying the bills, which is what will now happen without limit is what the law banned, and it's a ban the Supreme Court itself upheld only about 20 years ago in the case with essentially the same facts.
4: So, yeah, tell me about that. The court upheld these limits, as you just said, in a 2001 case. As briefly as you can, what was the court's reasoning back then?
3: Court's reasoning was Congress is the entity that regulates money in politics as long as it's constitutional. The court has long said that preventing corruption and the appearance of corruption is a constitutional reason to regulate money. And here, in the case 20 years ago, the court said this is an anti-circumvention measure, meaning if you're prohibiting corruption by limiting how much you can give directly to a candidate, it's appropriate to prevent an obvious way around that limit, which would be giving large sums to the party committees that then route them back to your favorite candidate. So the court said anti-circumvention is a real issue, and it's an appropriate way to deal with it.
4: Another part of the ruling says political parties no longer have the same political power as outside groups. What do you make of that?
3: Well, as Justice Kagan in her dissent said, that's pretty rich, her term, because it's the Supreme Court in Citizens United that created the situation we have today of huge super PACs and other outside groups and billionaires being able to spend unlimited sums in elections. And so now to turn around and say, effectively, woe is me, I'm an orphan, I've killed my parents, is a real problem. The court created this situation by allowing those unlimited expenditures and suggesting they wouldn't be seen as corrupting. And now it's saying, well, the party committees are getting left behind because they have limits and these other groups that our decision allowed don't have limits. So there's that issue. There's also the reality that here the candidate can now be directly involved in raising these large sums for political parties, which can be spent on behalf of the candidate. That is not true if it is an independent expenditure by these outside groups. In most cases, they are not allowed to be involved in that fundraising process under the law. But for party committees, they can be.
4: Before we let you go, we only have about 45 seconds here, so not enough time really to dig into this. But would disclosure be a fix here? If people were actually transparent about who was giving the money and where it was going, would that be a fix?
3: Well, it wouldn't solve the immediate problem that this case creates, because we will already know who gives to the party committees. What we won't know is the backroom deal, who solicited the money, the candidate saying, please give $100,000 to the NRSC because they'll support my election. We're never going to see that. And I don't think there's a way to, practically speaking, disclose those backroom deals.
4: That's Trevor Potter, former Federal Elections Commission chair and president of the Campaign Legal Center. Mr. Potter, thanks so much for sharing these insights with us.
3: Thanks so much.
9: Some other news now. We now know that a New Jersey Republican says depression is why he was absent from Congress and public view for months. In remarks on the House floor, Representative Tom Keene says he underestimated his illness. Here's NPR congressional correspondent Claudia Grisales.
5: Keene said he was diagnosed with depression after checking into the hospital for health concerns. He said he originally thought he would only be away for weeks.
6: It is physical. It is emotional. And until you experience it yourself, it is difficult to fully understand how powerful this illness can be.
5: Keene's absence provided a new struggle for House Republicans who have come to contend with a razor-thin majority to advance their agenda. For weeks, speculation swirled around the Capitol about why he was missing. In April, House Speaker Mike Johnson told reporters Keene was dealing with an undisclosed medical issue. Here's Keene again yesterday.
6: I was still trying to understand what was happening myself.
5: The second-term lawmaker said he learned what roughly 48 million Americans who have battled the illness know.
6: There is no timeline for recovery, only the work of getting better one day at a time.
5: Despite his absence, Keene won his GOP primary earlier this month unopposed. He'll face Rebecca Bennett this fall in a race that Democrats see as key to their hopes to win back the majority. Bennett, a former U.S. Navy helicopter pilot, said Tuesday she was relieved to hear Kane was doing well. But she also said Kane was, quote, failing our community long before this absence, end quote. Kane is part of a New Jersey political dynasty. Come November, voters will decide where that political legacy goes next. Claudia Grisales, NPR News.
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11: 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I'm glad you're with us. Coming up, it's the Minnesota Connection. I'm Annie Baxter. I'm part of the team of editors here at NPR News. I work with reporters all over the state in cities like Rochester, Moorhead, and Duluth. My work is made possible by the members of Minnesota Public Radio. Thank you. Here's the regional weather forecast from NPR News. Another hot, humid, stormy day today. For the metro area, thunderstorms this morning with a chance for storms this afternoon. A little bit cooler, highs will be around 83 degrees. A 50% chance for storms this evening with overnight lows in the upper 60s. Sunny, dry tomorrow, a little warmer, highs in the upper 80s, close to 90. Showers and thunderstorms tomorrow night. Friday looks wet with highs in the mid-80s. Showers and storms likely Friday night.
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11: We're going to start the connection with a couple of headlines. More than a dozen people facing conspiracy charges in connection with anti-ICE protests are expected back in Minneapolis federal court this afternoon. 15 Twin Cities residents have been indicted over allegations that they conspired to impede or injure federal officers. The federal EPA is not commenting on a lawsuit filed by two former employees of the agency's lab in Duluth, alleging the EPA violated their First Amendment rights when it fired them last year for signing a letter critical of the Trump administration's commitment to science. The former biologists worked at the Great Lakes Lab in Duluth and are among seven fired employees who filed a pair of lawsuits in federal court yesterday. Adoptable dogs and cats and livestock, think horses and cattle, coming into Minnesota face new restrictions to keep a parasitic fly at bay. The Minnesota Board of Animal Health has just imposed restrictions on animals coming from areas where there are active New World screwworm infestations. The screwworm fly, whose larvae feed on the flesh of animals and wildlife, is causing big problems in Texas and New Mexico. Dr. Brian Hafes is the executive director of the board and the Minnesota State Veterinarian. He's on the line. Thanks, doctor, for taking the time.
10: Thanks for your time.
11: Lots of flies make livestock miserable. I'm thinking horn flies, horse flies, but the screwworm fly sounds like it's in a class by itself. How much damage can it cause?
10: Yeah, it is a different class of fly. So the concern about the larva or the maggots from this fly, unlike the typical maggots that we deal with here in the Midwest that feed on decaying tissue, these maggots feed on live tissue. So they're actually feeding on an animal from the inside out, so to speak. And that's the devastation.
11: Can that fly kill the animal?
10: Not typically, certainly if it goes unchecked, but it's rare. Most of our livestock, we're able to catch these and treat them, but certainly it causes some pain and anguish to the animals in the meantime.
11: So you're trying to rein in the spread of the fly and its larvae, right? You're talking about restrictions or an outright ban on animals coming from, say, Texas and New Mexico?
10: Restrictions. So that means that there's additional things that you have to do for animals coming from Texas and New Mexico. And specifically, we're talking about companion animals. There's already restrictions in place for animals in and around those areas that have infestations. That's in place because of USDA restrictions and the Texas Animal Health Commission. We've extended that to companion animals, just knowing we have a lot of animals coming up from that area that are part of rescue groups or even people that are vacationing. We put this restriction out earlier specific to endemic countries. And then when we started getting cases in the U.S., we just edited our restriction to include those cases that are within the U.S.
1: Okay. So you mentioned animal rescues in Texas. They're pretty overcrowded. That's why there's like this pipeline from Texas rescues up to Minnesota. What are you telling those rescues? Is it possible some of these animals might be euthanized because they can't get up to Minnesota to be adopted?
10: No, the restrictions aren't that strict. So basically, we're just asking people to make sure these animals are evaluated. They're kind of a reinstatement of the general movement restrictions that are in place. So any animal moving into Minnesota is required to have a certificate of veterinary inspection. These animals coming from states that have this New World screwworm fly infestation have a further restriction to just indicate that they've been examined for that specific parasite.
1: Curious about horses. A lot of folks have horses down in Texas that go back and forth again, showing and that kind of thing.
10: So horses would fall within the parameters of those restrictions the USDA and Texas Animal Health Commission have in place. So only restrictions are into those areas that have the New World screwworm infection. We're watching this closely. If this expands, we might include that in our own restriction. But currently, horse owners are pretty good at monitoring where their horses are going. Most of them are going to shows where we don't have the infestation yet. Usually these are Dallas, Fort Worth area, and the cases are still south of that area.
1: All right. Dr. Brian Haves, thanks for the time.
10: You bet. Thank you.
1: Dr. Haves is our state veterinarian. In greater Minnesota, it can be agonizing to wait for an ambulance to respond to a serious injury or if someone's really sick. Ambulances are few and far between and staffed by volunteers, so it can take a half hour or more for them to arrive if you're in greater Minnesota. So to speed up the emergency response, three Minnesota counties are piloting a new program that sends paramedics faster without the ambulance. Molly Castle-Work has more.
12: This is Otter Tail County. So sort of this area.
13: Becca Hipsch is pointing to a map on the wall of the Otter Tail County Government Center. She's the Emergency Medical Services Director for the town of Perham, and she's showing us the wide area her ambulance crews must cover. Many of the ambulances here are staffed by volunteers who are EMTs, not paramedics, so they don't have advanced life support training nor the gear. Hipsch says that means if someone needs more advanced care,
12: they'd have to call either Fergus Falls, Perham, or Wadena, which is over here, to come and respond to Henning. So that could take, 20, 30 minutes to get a paramedic.
13: That's why Hipsch is a big proponent of the new, quote, Sprint Medic program. It's a state-funded pilot that equips paramedics with advanced life support equipment and pickup trucks so they can respond faster.
12: Now the paramedic would be sitting just right about here, kind of in the middle of these service areas, and they can be there in 5 minutes or less.
13: Jesse DeGros is one of the Otter Tail Sprint medics. He's often camped out in the middle of his coverage area around the small town of Vining. Outside the Vining Grill, DeGros shows his supplies neatly packed into the back of the truck.
14: This is all the stuff. Yep, got our monitor LifePak 35 cardiac monitor where, do everything.
13: The bags contain all of the essential equipment you'd find in an advanced life support ambulance.
14: If I had to guess, it's probably 80 pounds worth of gear to carry in if you needed everything.
15: Dang, you're getting a workout.
14: Oh, you get a workout, all right.
13: While in his pickup, DeGroat listens for the emergency radio alert so he can respond quickly.
14: And I can start working my way up there before they even get the ambulances stationed. It's a lot of listening and scanning of what's going on to know where you potentially could be going next.
13: One of the small ambulance teams DeGroat supports is about an 8-minute drive away in the small town of Henning. Standing outside the firehouse, Mike Helly, chief of police and fire here, says in addition to getting paramedics on the scene of emergencies much more quickly, their pickup trucks can get to places ambulances can't.
16: Not long ago, we had a tree fall on a guy, and it's just great to be able to bring that care to the woods.
13: 34-year-old Lawrence Nell pulls up in his tractor to greet the medics who came to his rescue last summer. Carrie Clausen, Travis Nyrene, and Eric Risbrut.
15: Welcome back to the States.
17: Oh, thanks. Good to see you up and about.
18: Yeah, feels good.
13: Nell is a laborer from South Africa who was working in grain bins on a farm in Grant County last August.
19: Accident happened, yeah. Turned it on, foot slipped, and yeah, got caught in the auger, I suppose.
13: The auger cut his left foot clean off. Nell remembers his coworkers extricating him from the machine and calling 911.
19: Yeah, I think within 6 minutes they tell me they were there.
13: While one Sprint medic stabilized him, the other coordinated with a helicopter. And just 90 minutes after the 911 call, Nell landed safely in Fargo for surgery.
19: I think it meant a great deal. I mean, if I think if they had to drive all the way from Fergus to where I was at, it would have been, might have been a different story.
13: It's only 1 year into the Sprint medic pilot, but these first responders already say it's a success and hope Minnesota lawmakers will soon extend and expand this life-saving program across the state. Molly Castle-Work, NPR News, Fergus Falls.
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25: It's raining in Appleton. We're at 67 degrees. Some rain in Worthington. Thunder and lightning in Rochester. Some pretty heavy rain, too. 65 with the rain and the thunder in Rochester. It's raining in Winona, Austin, Albert, Lee, the Twin Cities. There are severe thunderstorm warnings for Fillmore, Olmsted, Wabasha, and Winona counties until 7:45. If you're in Duluth, you're thinking, what the heck? What's up? It's sunny at 69 in Duluth. We'll get to the rest of the forecast, news headlines right around the corner. It's 7:30.
26: Live from NPR News in Washington, I'm Winsor Johnston. A dangerous heat wave is making its way from the Midwest to the East Coast. Forecasters say temperatures could climb into the upper 90s and lower 100s in parts of the Northeast today. Steve Kestenbaum reports from New York City.
27: With temperatures expected near or above 100 degrees over the next few days, Mayor Zoran Mamdani put the city's heat emergency plan into effect.
28: If the forecast holds, this could be the hottest 4th of July since 2010.
27: The dangerous heat comes at a busy time in New York with World Cup crowds here, dozens of tall ships parading in Sail 250 on Friday and Saturday, and the 4th of July fireworks show, which usually draws millions of people.
28: It is of immense concern, given that too often the heat is something that is underestimated.
27: The city is opening dozens of cooling centers and setting up drinking water stations. The mayor urged New Yorkers to look out for folks who seem like they're struggling in the heat. For NPR News, I'm Steve Kastenbaum in New York.
26: Republican leaders in the House have started the July 4th recess early after a group of conservatives blocked action on the annual defense bill on Tuesday. GOP leaders sent lawmakers home as hardliners demanded Senate approval of President Trump's voting legislation known as the Save America Act. Trump has refused to sign a bipartisan housing bill until Congress passes it. This is NPR.
11: In the Twin Cities, I'm Gracie Stockton for NPR News. A group of Twin Cities anti-ICE protesters are due back in federal court this afternoon, where they're expected to plead not guilty. A grand jury indicted 15 people last month for allegedly conspiring to impede or hurt immigration agents. Prosecutors have not shown evidence that they injured anyone, but say the group organized blockades around the Whipple Federal Building last winter. 14 of the defendants were arrested and released. A 15th remains jailed in Michigan on earlier charges of making threats and cyberstalking. A trailblazing former Minnesota State Representative who was key in legalizing gay marriage has died. Peter Cox has more.
29: Karen Clark represented several neighborhoods of Minneapolis in the Minnesota House from 1981 to 2019. Clark, a Democrat, was the first openly lesbian member of the legislature. She helped in 1993 to ban LGBT discrimination in housing, employment, and education in Minnesota. After helping defeat a constitutional ban on gay marriage, Clark led the legislative push to legalize gay marriage. It became law in 2013. Clark was born in Oklahoma and grew up on a sharecropping farm in Rock County. Her family posted about her death on social media, and a spokesperson for the House DFL confirmed her passing. Clark was 80 years old. I'm Peter Cox.
0: Westbound Interstate 94 near downtown Minneapolis has reopened this morning after a deadly crash. It happened around 2:30 a.m. near the Minneapolis Convention Center. The westbound lanes of 94 were closed for several hours. The State Patrol has not released the identity of the driver or further details of the crash. Starting today and continuing for nearly a month, buses are replacing light rail trains along the Green Line in Minneapolis. Specifically, that's for the Green Line between the Target Field and West Bank stations. Trains will keep running in St. Paul. The Green Line changes are on top of the temporary closure of the Blue Line that started Monday. Buses are replacing trains along the entire Blue Line through August 19th. Showers and thunderstorms today with highs in the 80s. Temperatures creep back toward 90 degrees tomorrow. I'm Gracie Stockton. 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
24: It's Morning Edition from NPR News. I'm Michelle Martin.
2: And I'm Steve Inskeep. Good morning. A Democratic socialist in Colorado has defeated a 15-term member of Congress.
24: That is just one of the upsets in the state's primary results Tuesday night.
2: And Colorado Public Radio's Caitlin Kim is here to tell us about it. Caitlin, good morning.
3: Good morning.
2: Okay, wow. Political newcomer Melat Quiros defeated the long-term representative Diana DeGette. Tell us more about Quiros.
3: So Melat Quiros is a 29-year-old Democratic socialist. She's a lawyer who got fired for a post she wrote that criticized Israel over its actions in Gaza. And she hasn't apologized for that, you know, making several comments defending pro-Palestinian activists. So after that experience, she decided to challenge Democratic Congresswoman Diana DeGette, who's been her representative for her entire life.
2: Yeah.
3: Now, Denver is a deep blue district, and she's expected to have a smooth glide path to Congress. But I will add, she's also really fired up voters here in the city who were looking for change, especially generational change. This is what she had to say at her victory party.
4: Denver voters of all ages, of all races, of all religions sent a clear message. We will not wait!
2: Were those vuvuzelas there at the end?
3: I think those are air horns, actually.
2: Air horns, okay, thank you.
3: But she was, you know, and she's also criticized the current leaders of the Democratic Party, like Chuck Schumer and Hakeem Jeffries.
2: Okay, couple of aspects to this win. One is her youth, a 29-year-old beating a member of Congress who'd been there for almost 30 years. But it's also the label, Democratic Socialist. How much did that play a role here?
3: I think there are definitely younger voters in Denver who want to see their congressperson take more progressive stances, Medicare for all, ending aid to Israel. They just want more of a fighter, someone who will bring fresh ideas to Congress. But a lot of voters I spoke with also just thought it was well past time for DeGette to pass the baton. You know, Republicans are already using Quiros' win to say Democrats in the state have moved too far left. But I'd actually use a Republican example. In 2020, Lauren Boebert came out of nowhere to challenge and beat a long-term Colorado incumbent whose constituents didn't think he was fighting enough or vocal enough. And now she's probably one of the most vocal and well-known Republicans in Congress. Now, the question here is, will Quiros take on a similar role for Democrats?
2: I want to ask about another primary in Colorado. Michael Bennett, Democratic senator, well-known Democrat, ran for president at one time, ran for governor, and lost in the primary. What happened?
3: Yes, the other big theme of the night was, I think, an anti-Washington one, and Bennett suffered from that. You know, he's been in the Senate since 2009, and people were asking, you know, what had he done? And more to the point, what had he done recently to fight Trump? I will add, a lot of voters like both Bennett and primary winner Phil Weiser. You know, their policy stances were not very different. They're cut from the same political cloth. Weiser's team actually came up with an effective slogan, Weiser for governor, Bennett for the Senate. And for voters who like both, you know, this was a way to have them both. Bennett's Senate seat is not up for re-election until 2028. As for the Republican primary for governor in Colorado, you know, that race is still too close to call.
2: One other question here. Colorado has one of the toss-up seats that could decide the House. What happened there?
3: Manny Rutenel, a young state lawmaker with Latino heritage, beat out a more moderate candidate to face GOP incumbent Gabe Evans, who also has Hispanic roots. You know, this is expected to be a tough and expensive general election race.
2: Okay. Colorado Public Radio's Caitlin Kim in Denver. Thanks for a lot of important updates. Really appreciate it.
3: Thank you.
24: Starting today, a federal program will pay for short-term workforce training. It's an expansion of the federal Pell Grant program, which helps low-income students pay for college. But as NPR's Alyssa Nadworny reports, very few existing programs will actually qualify, at least at first.
1: In a night class at St. Paul College in the Twin Cities,
5: get in your groups and let's get started.
1: Instructor Melissa Siebenaler is helping students practice their nursing skills.
6: I'm pouring fake urine into a catheter bag so that they can practice emptying a catheter bag.
1: It's a certified nursing assistant program. Their state exam is in a few weeks.
6: What are you guys working on now?
7: We're still doing the same practice with the bedpan.
1: The class was exactly what members of Congress were targeting when they allowed using federal Pell Grants, free money for low-income students, to help pay for these short-term programs.
7: We're going to measure urine. It'll be interesting. Hopefully not smelly.
1: All across the country, CNAs are in demand, and getting the certificate leads to a good-paying job. But like thousands of existing workforce training programs, this one doesn't meet the stringent rules of the new law. None of St. Paul College's workforce programs do.
9: I think maybe a year ago I was living in a world where I was like, oh my gosh, July 1 is going to be so great and we're just going to start, you know, handing out money to people.
1: Jennifer Houston runs workforce training at St. Paul College.
9: Slowly, as we got closer and closer to July 1, you realize like, nope, it's going to take us a while to get there, but we're going to get there.
1: In addition to being an in-demand field and having demonstrated higher earnings, programs have to be at least 150 instructional hours.
10: And then can you turn around for me?
9: Yes.
10: And grab the arms of the wheelchair and then sit down.
1: This CNA class at St. Paul is only 112. All across the country, community colleges are finding many of their workforce training programs are too short or too long.
12: There is still a great amount of optimism. I think the reality that's setting in is that July 1 is not a floodgate. It is a start point of the marathon.
1: Carrie Warwick-Smith oversees federal policy at the Association of Community College Trustees.
12: And what I have been telling colleges from the beginning is that they should really treat this year as a pilot year.
1: St. Paul College, for instance, is going to lengthen its CNA class by combining it with another medical certificate program. In addition to meeting the length qualifications, colleges need good employment data and state approval and federal approval. But there are colleges that are further along.
18: We sit on Lake Coeur d'Alene, which is a huge lake, and it's just beautiful.
1: About 1,500 miles away from St. Paul, Lloyd Duman has been the interim provost at North Idaho College for the past 4 years. It is submitting 5 programs for Workforce Pell in welding and HVAC and their CNA program, which does qualify.
18: Hopefully our workforce training introduces students into particular programs.
1: He sees this expansion as a pipeline opportunity for students.
18: So they could come in and get skills, go out into the workforce, maybe decide that they need more skill, come back to the college. That's what we hope. It might be, and this is kind of the beginning of that.
1: From a workforce training program to an associate's degree, maybe even on to a bachelor's. For most students, though, that journey and the free money to start it isn't likely to begin until at least next spring. Alyssa Nadworny, NPR News, St. Paul, Minnesota.
21: Hi, I'm Neve Kirksall. As news happens, we connect with the people who are closest to the story. 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So join me and Chris Howden on As It Happens weeknights at 10 on NPR News.
11: Here's the regional weather forecast from NPR News. Another hot, humid, stormy day today. For the metro area, thunderstorms this morning with a chance for storms this afternoon. A little bit cooler, highs will be around 83 degrees. A 50% chance for storms this evening with overnight lows in the upper 60s. Sunny, dry tomorrow, a little warmer, highs in the upper 80s, close to 90. Showers and thunderstorms tomorrow night. Friday looks wet with highs in the mid-80s. Showers and storms likely Friday night.
23: I'm Jeff Jones, a producer at NPR News. My job is to make sure the news and weather we produce here meshes neatly with the programs from our partners at NPR and the BBC. This vital mix of information is made possible by member contributions. Thank you.
11: 7:42 here on Morning Edition from NPR News. I'm Kathy Werzer. It was a story that caught the attention of a lot of people, especially Richfield residents, when it was reported that the massive Best Buy headquarters in Richfield has lost half of its property value, which blows a hole in tax revenue for the city. Hennepin County assessors dropped the property value for the corporate headquarters substantially for next year, and this comes as the city is trying to balance its 2027 budget. It's now facing a 5% loss in tax revenue from the reduction in value to the tech company's corporate campus. Here with more is the mayor of Richfield, Mary Supple. Mayor, thanks for taking the time.
13: Thanks for having me, Kathy. Good morning.
11: Good morning to you. Say, I understand that Best Buy has been asking for a reduction in their property. Thanks for taking the time.
13: Thanks for having me, Kathy. Good morning.
11: Good morning to you. Say, I understand that Best Buy has been asking for a reduction.

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1: As a whole entire city's tax base. So that commercial is just one part of the overall tax base. So this will probably make it would be, like if you think of it as a pie, the commercial slice of the pie is declining by 1%, which means the residential slice will have to increase by 1% if we're putting it all together. So it does have an impact. Long term, I'm optimistic about the outlook for our city because we are seeing a lot of reinvestment and growth in other commercial parts of the city. But we're going to have to deal with this impact short term. And I know that's frustrating for residents. And we're looking at our budgeting and trying to figure out, you know, just what to do next so that we keep it affordable for our residents here.
2: I was trying to remember, gosh, it was back in 2000, I think. I did the story when I was a reporter back then about how the Best Buy headquarters took out a lot of homes, the Walzer car dealerships in that general area back in the day. It was a huge deal that Best Buy put the headquarters there. And there was a lot of excitement that this was going to really pump up Richfield. Has that happened?
1: Well, Best Buy has created a lot of really high paying jobs in our community. They're our biggest employer. So over the years, there have been all of those high paying jobs that has helped. And it, you know, it has been an economic gain for the city to have Best Buy there. I don't think anybody could have predicted 27 years ago that we would have the pandemic and the work from home and the reduction in office space. Because at the time, people were working with the information they had and doing what they thought was best for the city.
2: So I'm wondering, do you think you'll have to cut services to make up for this shortfall?
1: What we do is we have already been starting, even before any of this news came about, we were doing an essential services plan. So we were looking at all of our services and figuring out which ones were most important to the residents and which ones we needed to make sure we keep and which ones we could be a little more cost efficient on. So we're doing all of that long-term planning all the time. And so I don't think it's going to make a huge impact in that it's, like I said, it's that 1% shift, but we are cognizant that people need to keep their property taxes low. So we've got everything on the table and we're looking at how can we most efficiently use the taxpayer money.
2: I am betting you've heard from some property owners, some homeowners, I'm betting, since the news broke. What are they saying?
1: Well, they're concerned because they want to make sure that they can stay in their homes and they don't want to be, you know, have their taxes go up to the point where they have to leave. And we're going to make sure that, you know, we're working really hard to keep those taxes low. If you look at Richfield, our average levy increase over the last 8 years has been 5.5%. And last year we increased by 6.16%, which was an 82% annual increase. And that's much lower than a lot of the cities around us because we're cognizant of the impact those increases have on our homeowners. And so we already are thinking about all of those things and are planning ahead because we want to make sure that Richfield stays an affordable place to live and we don't want to have that negative impact on homeowners.
2: All right, Mayor, thank you so much. Best of luck.
1: Thank you. So, and like I said, I'm optimistic. We've had a lot of reinvestment in our community, and I think that's going to continue.
2: All right. Richfield Mayor Mary Supple has been with us.
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2: Well, we're still watching a line of some pretty decent thunderstorms in far southern Minnesota that have materialized with severe weather warnings down there. I'm talking about Fillmore, Mower, Wabasha counties. A second round is on tap for later today. Joining us right now, meteorologist Sven Sundgaard with the latest. Good morning.
5: Good morning. Yeah, one of those warnings you just mentioned has expired. The ones for Wabasha, Fillmore, Mower counties. We still have that warning for

0: another 10 minutes or so in Winona County, but that storm has really weakened, and the severe part or the stronger part of the storm has now crossed into Wisconsin, and even there it looks like it's weakened. But Winona County here up until 8 a.m., but again, that storm is weakened. Most of it is pretty quiet, though a pretty intense line about to cross 35, Kathy. So if you're moving from Bloomington south to Lakeville, Faribault, Owatonna to Albert Lea, that whole stretch is about to see some very heavy rain and a lot of lightning and thunder. So it's going to be slow going, just trying to drive through those torrential downpours. And it is adding up. Radar estimating closing in on maybe 3 inches of rainfall in New Richland area, just south of Owatonna, and that band that is crossing 35 all the way up into the South Metro is raining at up to an inch per hour. So we're going to see some ponding, I think, here in some areas here across the Twin Cities, southeastern Minnesota in particular, into western Wisconsin with these morning storms. So not a whole lot of severe weather, luckily, with this morning round, but it is producing some pretty substantial rainfall.
1: So would this morning round of storms suck the energy out of the atmosphere enough where we don't really get any afternoon regeneration to speak of?
0: I think the biggest thing it's going to do is push this frontal boundary that's trying to lift back north back south. So it's going to set the stage for where those storms develop later in the day, which is probably going to be across the southernmost counties of the state and along I-90. But those storms are probably going to lift north through the evening and overnight. So while our atmosphere is kind of de-juiced for now, those storms that do develop late afternoon evening will probably be drifting north. So we're not totally out of the woods in the Twin Cities. There's still that chance here late afternoon into the evening and the first part of the overnight that we could see some strong storms. Level 3 out of 5, an enhanced risk for much of southern Minnesota, including the Twin Cities on the northern edge. So yeah, we'll see how that boundary sets up, but it does look as though that's going to push it to the south for those initial storm development later in the day again.
1: So hotter tomorrow with some more storms?
0: Yeah, 90 degrees tomorrow, dry during most of the day, but more evening and overnight storms possible tomorrow night. Another a slight risk of severe weather, too, for much of southern Minnesota. So we remain in this unsettled pattern, probably a few more storms on Saturday and then a little calmer Sunday, Monday.
1: All right, we'll talk later. Thanks.
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4: From Marketplace in Washington, I'm Kimberly Adams. The Supreme Court finished its session yesterday with major opinions on birthright citizenship, rights for transgender athletes, and on campaign finance. We're going to focus on that last one. In National Republican Senatorial Committee versus Federal Election Commission, the court struck down limits on how much political parties can spend in coordination with candidates. As Marketplace's Henry Epp reports, without those caps, the way parties raise and spend money could quickly change.
5: Before this decision, national political parties had to operate two sets of funds, one for coordinated spending where the main office consults with the candidate's campaign, and another larger one for independent spending where the party isn't allowed to coordinate with the candidate, says Robin Kolodny, a political science professor at Temple University.
6: Now there is no distinction between that independent expenditure spending arm and the central office.
5: So candidates and parties can jointly decide how to spend all of that money. That new freedom will likely lead to parties asking more donors for more money, says Ki Hong, head of political law at the law firm Skadden.
7: They are going to point to this case to essentially say, look, you know, it's a new day. Your money can be used for unlimited coordinated expenditures.
5: Political parties have lost fundraising ground to super PACs, which can accept unlimited amounts from donors. The court majority suggested that getting rid of coordination limits could shift some of that influence back to parties. Aaron Klopak at the Campaign Legal Center says it will likely do something else.
8: I think what it really does is just create another vehicle for wealthy donors to direct money even more directly to candidates.
5: The ruling, she says, may just increase the total amount of money influencing elections. I'm Henry Epp for Marketplace.
4: Let's do the numbers. The FTSE in London is down 0.6%. Dow, S&P, and NASDAQ futures are down in the 0.3% to 0.9% range, with the Dow future down 175 points. The 10-year Treasury yield is up at 4.48%. The private payroll processor ADP is out with their monthly check on jobs. Private employers added 98,000 jobs in June, falling short compared to May's count of 122,000 and below analysts' expectations. Leisure and hospitality jobs lagged again, marking 6 months of weak hiring. We'll get the federal monthly jobs report tomorrow at 8:30 a.m. Eastern.
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4: This week marks a year since Congress passed the Republican tax and spending bill, the One Big Beautiful Bill Act. Today, we're taking a look at how some of the provisions from the law have played out, including who has benefited the most. For more, I'm joined now by Andrew Lautz. 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Good morning, Andrew.
9: Thanks so much for having me on.
4: Remind us of some of the headline tax effects of this legislation.
9: The 2025 tax law extended a number of expiring tax cuts from Republicans' last major tax law, the 2017 Tax Cuts and Jobs Act. They also included a number of new tax cuts, many of which were priorities of President Trump. And these are some of the tax cuts you've heard most about in the year since this passed into law: the tips deduction, the overtime deduction, the auto loan interest deduction.
4: You and your colleagues at the Bipartisan Policy Center also have a list of quote-unquote wins from this legislation that maybe didn't get as much attention as some of those headline ones you just mentioned. What are some of the provisions that maybe flew under the radar?
9: Sure. A few worth mentioning here. The child tax credit was increased under the One Big Beautiful Bill. The maximum credit was $2,000 per child. It's now $2,200 per child. So the vast majority of parents and families who are claiming the child tax credit got a little bit of a boost. Somewhere between 85 and 90% of all taxpayers take the standard deduction. That standard deduction last year increased $750 for single taxpayers, $1,500 for married couples filing jointly. Now, because it's a deduction, that doesn't translate to an exactly $750 or $1,500 tax cut, but it does mean several hundred dollars in tax cuts for the vast majority of people filing their taxes. There's also a couple of smaller provisions that might take a few years to bear fruit, but that we think are worth highlighting. Congress expanded the low-income housing tax credit. This is a tax credit targeted at housing developers that helps bring more affordable housing supply online.
4: You mentioned the increased child tax credit, that extra $200 per kid. But not every parent was able to get that this tax season. Why is that?
9: First of all, if you don't have income tax liability, if you make such little in income that you're not paying federal income taxes, you're actually capped at how much child tax credit you can get. That's capped at $1,700 per child. And so you don't get the full child tax credit. And then if you make above a certain amount, and that's $200,000 for single taxpayers, $400,000 for married couples, you start to phase out of that maximum $2,200 per child until it hits zero. And so if you make too much money, you're also not getting the full child tax credit.
4: Taxpayers were also able to write off more of their state and local taxes this year. This was a huge sticking point during the negotiation for the bill. How did that actually play out this tax season?
9: Taxpayers in high tax, high cost states did receive larger refunds on average. And we think a lot of that is driven by the state and local tax deduction. So think taxpayers in New York, New Jersey, Connecticut, California, states that historically have had high taxes. A lot of high income taxpayers in those states are benefiting from that boost in the SALT cap. We expect that folks in the mid six figures, you know, your $250,000, $300,000, $400,000 a year are the primary beneficiaries of this increase in the cap. And again, primarily in high tax states, high property tax states where you have enough taxes to take advantage of that higher cap.
4: Andrew Lautz is Director of Tax Policy at the Bipartisan Policy Center. Thank you so much.
9: Thanks so much.
4: Tomorrow, we'll have more on what we've seen so far from that 2025 tax and spending law. 1 year in. In Washington, I'm Kimberly Adams with the Marketplace Morning Report. 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
10: I'm Jeff Jones, a producer at NPR News. 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Thank you.
1: Here's the regional weather forecast from NPR News. Another hot, humid, stormy day today. For the metro area, thunderstorms this morning with a chance for storms this afternoon. A little bit cooler, highs will be around 83 degrees. A 50% chance for storms this evening with overnight lows in the upper 60s. Sunny, dry tomorrow, a little warmer, highs in the upper 80s, close to 90. Showers and thunderstorms tomorrow night. Friday looks wet with highs in the mid-80s. Showers and storms likely Friday night.
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1: President Trump's agenda and executive power have been shaped by a series of Supreme Court rulings from tariffs to birthright citizenship. I'm Kathy Werzer. It's Wednesday, July 1st. This is Morning Edition. Coming up this hour, analysis on the latest rulings and what they mean. And opioid-related emergency room visits in North Minneapolis have dropped in recent years. Frontline workers say they have an idea why. And then Minnesota lawmakers remember their former colleague, Minnesota Representative Karen Clark. It was on this date in 1867 when Canada became a self-governing dominion of Great Britain. Today is a national holiday for our neighbors to the north. It's now known as Canada Day. Today's birthdays include dancer and choreographer Twyla Tharp, who's 85. Chloe Bailey is 28. It's 8:01, and the news is next.
15: Live from NPR News in Washington, I'm Corva Coleman. President Trump took in more than $1 billion in cryptocurrency earnings last year. He listed these on his latest financial disclosure form. NPR's Danielle Kurtzleben reports this reveals the vast array of income streams that the president has.
16: The cryptocurrency earnings include more than $500 million related to World Liberty Financial, the crypto business founded in part by Trump and his sons. It also includes more than $600 million from a company that set up a meme coin related to his inauguration. The form shows the large sums Trump took in related to properties bearing his name. He took in more than $50 million from both his golf course in Scotland and his golf course near Washington, D.C., for example. Trump products also brought in money. He took in $4.7 million from Trump watches. The president's financial disclosure document totals 927 pages. In comparison, President Biden's 2020 disclosure form was 11 pages long. Danielle Kurtzleben, NPR News, The White House.
15: Speaking last hour, President Trump says he doesn't personally handle his income. Trump says he doesn't have any conflicts of interest because he doesn't talk to the people who handle his money. Colorado held its primary election yesterday, and results are coming back. In one upset, a Democratic socialist and political newcomer, Mayelot Quiros, defeated longtime Democratic Congresswoman Diana DeGette. From Colorado Public Radio, Caitlin Kim has more on the Denver area contest.
17: Mayelot Quiros is a 29-year-old Democratic socialist. She's a lawyer who got fired for a post she wrote that criticized Israel over its actions in Gaza. And she hasn't apologized for that, you know, making several comments defending pro-Palestinian activists. So after that experience, she decided to challenge Democratic Congresswoman Diana DeGette, who's been her representative for her entire life. Now, Denver is a deep blue district, and she's expected to have a smooth glide path to Congress.
15: That's Caitlin Kim reporting. Starting today, Medicare beneficiaries can get access to popular obesity drugs for $50 a month. NPR's Sydney Lupkin reports on the new option.
18: The Medicare Bridge program gives beneficiaries access to Wegovy, Zepbound, and Foundayo for $50 monthly copays, but not everyone is eligible. It's limited to patients with Medicare Part D coverage who have a body mass index of over 35 or who have a BMI of over 27 and other qualifying conditions. Patients will also need their doctors to fill out prior authorization forms and get them approved before Medicare will cover the drug. Dr. Dossie Trentz is the president of the American Association of Clinical Endocrinology.
12: there's hope that within the next upcoming year and a half that we would have people being able to look at this, see how successful it is, and then hopefully continue it into the future.
18: The temporary test program will run through the end of 2027. Sydney Lupkin, NPR News.
15: This is NPR.
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19: In the Twin Cities, I'm Gracie Stockton for NPR News. Thousands of Minnesotans are breathing a sigh of relief after the Supreme Court decided to uphold birthright citizenship. In a 6-3 ruling, the justices left in place the longstanding interpretation of the 14th Amendment, granting citizenship to nearly anyone born on U.S. soil. The ruling protects the pathway that shaped hundreds of thousands of Minnesotans' residents, like Louise Argatea.
20: Honestly, I'm very blessed and very fortunate and thankful. And I think the 14th Amendment has made a big impact in my life.
19: The case stemmed from a challenge to an executive order that aimed to deny automatic citizenship to some children born in the United States based on their parents' immigration status. Meanwhile, the High Court's ruling on mail-in ballots will not change practices here in Minnesota. The court rejected the Trump administration's effort to overturn a Mississippi law that allows mail ballots to be received up to 5 days after Election Day. Mitchell Hamlin School of Law professor Peter Larson says the ruling affirms that elections are a state matter.
21: Minnesota already requires mail absentee ballots to be received by 8 p.m. on Election Day, and Minnesota doesn't really have a grace period.
19: Many other states allow grace periods in federal elections, meaning results may not be called for several days after Election Day. A Minnesota Senate committee will meet later today to discuss the Department of Human Services' revalidation process. Ellie Roth reports that the process caused the agency to disenroll some providers.
22: DHS had to revalidate more than 5,000 providers as part of an agreement with the federal government to combat fraud. It's forced some providers to consider closing their doors, raising concerns that vulnerable Minnesotans could lose access to services. Last month, the agency disenrolled 60% of providers in high-risk Medicaid programs, the majority due to incomplete paperwork and documentation. Many of those providers have already filed an appeal. The agency originally said they would withhold payment as providers went through the appeals process, but later reversed their decision following widespread outcry. I'm Ellie Roth.
19: The United States men's soccer team continues its World Cup campaign against Bosnia and Herzegovina in round 32 tonight at 7 o'clock. The U.S. topped its group, winning two of its three games, but losing to Turkey in its final game after they'd already advanced. Bosnia placed third and won one game in its group, tying one and losing another. Fans can watch the game downtown at the North Loop Green or Brits Pub and PV Plaza in Minneapolis. The U.S. will advance to the round of 16 if they win. Right now it's 72, lightly raining in St. Paul, 66 degrees in Moorhead. It's NPR.
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15: 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I'm Michelle Martin.
10: And I'm Steve Inskeep. Good morning. We have an update this morning on the separation of powers. President Trump has spent much of his second term asserting the power of the presidency. Republicans, who control another branch of government, Congress, have largely obeyed the president's commands or fell silent as he took their power for himself. The third branch of government, the Supreme Court, has in some cases blocked the president and in other cases affirmed his efforts. Now that the court's term is over, NPR senior political correspondent Tamara Keith is here with an assessment. Tam, good morning.
24: Good morning.
10: We should note that in this term, Trump lost two really big cases, one over tariffs and the other over his effort to end birthright citizenship, which came this week. How did he take those defeats?
24: Well, on tariffs, back in February, he held this angry press conference at the White House and called the conservative justices who sided against him disloyal, among other insults. The president had campaigned on tariffs. He loves tariffs as a tool. But in terms of politics, Polls show voters don't share that love, so there's a way in which that legal loss could be seen as a political win. And then with the citizenship case, Trump's response has been much more muted. We didn't even see him yesterday. On social media, he said the decision was, quote, too bad for our country. And yes, he campaigned on ending birthright citizenship and signed that executive order on day one. But it was a long shot legal theory, and it wasn't the cornerstone of his immigration agenda.
0: And it seems he did win some other cases on immigration.
24: Yeah, immigration is an area where there's a lot of executive authority, and the court confirmed that with two recent decisions siding with the Trump administration on both amnesty and temporary protected status, allowing Trump to strictly limit even legal immigration. So the bulk of the president's immigration agenda is full steam ahead, and taken as a whole, I have to say this has been an overwhelmingly good year for the president with this conservative supermajority on the court.
0: Say what you mean by that.
24: This is a midterm election year. The president has low approval. Gas prices are elevated. Voters are in a bad mood. And that's a recipe for a rough election for the president's party. But a decision from the court yesterday loosening campaign finance rules is widely seen as helping Republicans more than Democrats. And an earlier decision from the court throwing out Section 2 of the Voting Rights Act that came early enough for some red states to scramble to redraw congressional district lines to favor Republicans is another one. Thanks to this court, Republicans now have more structural advantages than they did at the beginning of this year.
0: The court did happen to make sure that that particular districting case got in a little bit earlier than some others. So do you have any sense of how the president sees this term then?
24: Oh, he is celebrating the wins and talking about workarounds for the losses. He has now posted repeatedly about the expansion of executive power that the court granted him earlier this week. It allows the president to fire commissioners at federal agencies that were designed by Congress to be independent. And he wrote yesterday, quote, "This decision gives tremendous additional power back to the presidency where it belongs." Trump is known for hyperbole, but even those who disagree with that decision say this is a huge concentration of power in the hands of the president. Trump adds, "The Republican Party was treated very fairly by the United States Supreme Court."
0: NPR's Tamara Keith always treats the news very fairly. Tam, thanks so much. Good to hear from you.
24: You're welcome.
5: Will the Supreme Court's rulings change how President Trump's signature issues play out during the rest of his term? Jonah Goldberg has been giving some thought to this. He's a conservative political commentator and co-founder and editor-in-chief of the online magazine The Dispatch. Jonah, good morning. Thanks for joining us.
6: Always great to be here.
5: As we just heard from Tam Keith, the president views this as a winning Supreme Court term with workarounds for any losses. How do you see it?
6: I think it's a mixed bag. I mean, at the very minimum, you know, the tariffs case, as Tamara was talking about, the tariffs case alone was a rebuke of his central policy agenda. You know, he put, basically bet the early part of his presidency on it, and he got rebuked on that. And at least culturally, the birthright citizenship is a big reversal. But I agree on a lot of structural, you know, executive branch, executive authority things. He's won a lot. And, you know, going back to the immunity case, which was actually before he took office again, the executive branch has been really strengthened by this court.
5: You know, the Supreme Court did reject his effort to end birthright citizenship, but only a bare majority of justices said that his executive order was unconstitutional. This is thought to be settled law. I mean, Vice President Vance said that that means birthright citizenship is, quote, hanging on by a thread. You wrote about this. Where do you think this leaves the debate over birthright citizenship?
6: Yeah, I mean, we don't need to, like, recount every single crazy right-wing Twitter personality or anything like that here, but the response from the sort of infotainment, new right, MAGA right, on this decision has been bat guano crazy. Talking about it, it's the end of America. You know, you have one writer from The Federalist talking about we may have to just sterilize women before they are allowed to visit America. I mean, just truly crazy stuff. And what's amazing about it is nothing's changed. This has been the way birthright citizenship, they're upholding what has been in effect for over a century. Like, literally, it's an extension of the status quo. And what's fascinating to me about it is these people are losing their minds over this, like what they literally call an apocalyptic, worse than Roe decision that changes nothing. While this win, at least on their terms, culturally, politically, on the transports ban stuff, they're almost entirely ignoring, because what it tells me is what Trump and what these guys want are these issues more than they actually want the victories they claim to be pursuing.
5: And do you, who do you hold more responsible for that? Who do you think is the prime player at that? Is it President Trump, or is it the Congress, which in the Republican dominated Congress, which in so many issues does not exercise the authority that the Constitution grants it on tariffs, for example, has not
6: sure.
5: and on all these other issues. So is this Trump driving this? I'd rather have the issue than the win. Or is it the Congress and its abdication of its authority?
6: So I think Trump is exploiting a long-term structural problem in our politics that I think starts with Newt Gingrich's contract with America, which I thought was awesome at the time as a young policy wonk in Washington. And now I think that was the beginning of basically the self-dismantling of Congress's role in our constitutional order. The Congress is the first branch of government. It's the only branch that can fire members of the other branches. It is the supreme branch. All that co-equal branches stuff is Nixonian propaganda. And what Congress has done is it's turned itself, in effect, into a parliament of pundits. You know, you have an enormous number of people who seem to go to Congress in order to have a stepping stone to a career in cable TV and podcasting, which is bizarre. And what has happened with Congress, and it's happened with, over 30 years, so it's not just this Congress, but this Congress is the worst, is they are basically a rubber stamp for the presidency, and every time, and one of their great abettors has been the Supreme Court, which steps in and takes responsibility for fixing problems in public policy and in law away from the president and away from Congress. Congress could have changed the tariff. You know, Congress has sole authority over tariffs under the Constitution. It has outsourced all of that authority to the president. It has the authority to write laws about anything it wants. It could have amended or tried to amend birthright citizenship years ago. But what it would rather have is this thing to talk about, to campaign on, to aggrandize and preen, rather than actually do the hard work of legislating. And the muscle memory in this in Congress these days, among people who actually even know how to write legislation, is atrophying at an astonishing rate.
5: The irony being, though, that a number of these policies that the president is advancing are deeply unpopular. The tariffs are deeply unpopular. I don't know that people have polled on birthright citizenship, but my guess is, given how Americans have reacted so negatively to some of the president's more aggressive moves on immigration, probably unpopular. The trans issue we see, trans athletes issues, Americans broadly agree with it, but they haven't seen it really play out yet, so who knows? So how does this sort of play out? The fact of the matter is that the president is underwater right now in all of these polls. He's deeply unpopular. These policies are deeply unpopular. Congress is not willing to assert itself. So are they basically shooting themselves in the foot by refusing to step in?
6: Absolutely. But, part of the dysfunction and part of the reason why Congress is broken is because of the sort of self-sorting, polarization, and the primary system, and a little bit campaign finance. You can talk about how Trump is unpopular in the country, and he is. He's not unpopular among Republican primary voters. And that's the stranglehold that Trump has had over the Republican Party from the beginning, is he can threaten the incumbency, the careers of elected Republicans. And when he does that, he has often in the past resulted in Democrats winning those seats, whether in the Senate or in the House. But he doesn't care. He would rather be king of a rump Republican Party where he's the absolute and sole ruler than a player, the most important player in a majority party. And so you can talk about how these issues don't play well necessarily with swing voters and the rest. An enormous number of Republicans don't care because they just want to be on the right side of Donald Trump and the right side of those primary voters. And that's the reason why Congress doesn't do its job a lot of the time.
5: So we only have 30 seconds here. Where does that leave these signature issues that the president still says he wants to advance? Basically, nothing going to happen for the next 2 years. Is what you're
6: I think
5: me.
6: Very look, first of all likelihood of Democrats take it back, at least the House. And also, Donald Trump has always had this schizophrenia about wanting wins on policy versus what wins on his political interest. And now he doesn't seem to, there's this third thing, which is just sort of getting richer and redesigning, the White House.
5: All right. We have to leave it there for now. That's Jonah Goldberg, editor-in-chief of The Dispatch. Jonah, thanks.
6: Thanks, Michelle. Thanks for having me.
1: 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There's much more to come.
3: I'm Annie Baxter. I'm part of the team of editors here at NPR News. I work with reporters all over the state in cities like Rochester, Moorhead, and Duluth. 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Thank you.
4: Here's the regional weather forecast from NPR News. Another hot, humid, stormy day today. For the metro area, thunderstorms this morning with a chance for storms this afternoon. A little bit cooler, highs will be around 83 degrees. A 50% chance for storms this evening with overnight lows in the upper 60s. Sunny, dry tomorrow, a little warmer, highs in the upper 80s, close to 90. Showers and thunderstorms tomorrow night. Friday looks wet with highs in the mid-80s. Showers and storms likely Friday night.
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0: It's Morning Edition from NPR News. I'm Steve Inskeep.
5: And I'm Michelle Martin. A man in Rochester, New York, sent a critical email to the head of ICE in January. Homeland Security agents went to his home last week with a warning that the letter may have been an illegal threat. As NPR's Jude Jaffe Block reports, the man wasn't home, but his wife was.
9: The Reverend Hillary Strever was wearing her clergy collar as she drove home with her 2-year-old in the back seat when she noticed two law enforcement officers stepping off her front porch.
25: So I just slowed the car down and, I saw badges and I just didn't know what could be going on.
9: They were special agents with Homeland Security Investigations and told her they were looking for her husband, David Strever. She explained he was out of the country and would be back in a few days. They
25: said that they'd wanted to contact him about an email he may or may not have sent threatening Todd Lyons.
9: Todd Lyons was the acting director of ICE up until the end of May.
25: I was just like, he wouldn't have sent that. And I just kind of shook my head. I was just like, no, he wouldn't have done that.
9: They gave her a form for him to sign that warned he may have violated the law. David Strever was in Finland taking his 7-year-old daughter to a theme park when he saw his wife's texts about the encounter.
26: It sounded just absurd, and I thought, I've never made a threat against anyone. I'm not a violent person.
9: He did remember writing to Todd Lyons' government email in late January after federal agents shot and killed 2 U.S. citizens in Minneapolis. Strever said he was outraged about how Trump administration officials responded to those cases, and he worried the country was slipping into fascism.
26: And I kind of thought, I want to be on the record. I don't think I've done enough. I need to do something. I need to say something.
9: Strever's short note compared Lyons to a Nazi and warned him his own conscience would torment him.
26: One powerless citizen yelled into the void with a stern email to the former director of this agency 6 months ago. And now there's agents at his door.
9: He and his daughter landed at JFK Airport last Thursday evening and went to an airport hotel to sleep. But a little after 9, Strever was woken up by the hotel phone ringing.
26: It was the staff from the front desk, and they told me that an investigator with Homeland Security had been there.
9: The voice on the other end sounded worried and said the investigator had left him a business card.
26: I tried to go back to bed, but of course I was really freaked out at this point.
24: It's a mystery how the agent tracked him to the hotel. Strever looked at his cell phone and realized there were two voicemails from a few minutes earlier.
11: Hi, this is Homeland Security Investigations looking for David Strever.
24: Strever then reread an article that he'd seen earlier in the day about a Syracuse poll worker who'd been visited by two agents about an Instagram post. He messaged her and they realized they had both been contacted by the same agents on the same day who were giving out the same form. In the morning, David knew he needed to warn his daughter.
26: I wanted to give her a heads up. I can't imagine there is an age-appropriate, a non-scary, a non-terrifying way to tell a seven-year-old that these people might be looking for their dad and might interrupt our journey back home. She cried. She said she didn't want them to kill me.
24: Nothing unusual happened for the rest of their trip. On the train, Strever reached out to civil liberties advocates, including Adam Steinbaugh at the free speech group Foundation for Individual Rights and Expression. Steinbaugh says Strever's email was not a threat and is protected by the First Amendment, including its petition clause.
12: Which is a right to go to the government and say, hey, these are my thoughts, these are my concerns. The government doesn't have to listen to those, but it doesn't get to dispatch federal agents to your door and stalk you across the state of New York.
24: DHS gave a statement that says ICE investigates all credible threats towards its employees and officers and says it does not comment on ongoing investigations. Strever has not called the agents back, but the episode has actually made him feel less powerless.
26: If they hadn't come after me, I would have just been a guy whose sole act of defiance was writing a stern email to a faceless bureaucrat who was never going to read it.
24: But he says now that the government is coming after him months later,
26: it makes me feel like we do have a lot of power. It makes me feel like they do care that we're speaking up.
24: And he plans to continue doing that. Jude Jaffe Block, NPR News.
1: Federal agents have arrested more people allegedly involved in a Minnesota drug trafficking ring. At a news conference yesterday, prosecutors outlined indictments against two dozen alleged members of the Family Mob gang, who the feds say sold fentanyl and other narcotics near Lake Street and Park Avenue in South Minneapolis for quite some time. Meanwhile, opioid-related emergency room visits in two North Minneapolis zip codes have dropped in recent years, even though it's still a little bit of a mystery as to why. Frontline workers addressing the opioid epidemic say effective safety measures and community efforts are making a difference. Erica Zurich has more.
13: Hey, man, how's it going?
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13: Nice to see you.
16: On a Monday afternoon in North Minneapolis, Gabe Lyric is walking around West Broadway Avenue. He's on the lookout for a woman who visits the needle exchange program he coordinates at North Point Health and Wellness Center.
13: I'm going to go look. If I don't find her, can you guys tell her she's got to check in with her house?
16: Lyric works as a harm reduction services coordinator, and he's eager to deliver some good news. The woman has finally secured permanent housing.
13: She is someone who has expressed that she wants to stop using, but that's not something she can focus on if she's not sleeping in a safe place.
16: In North Minneapolis, fentanyl has reshaped the local drug landscape, and the opioid epidemic remains a daily reality. At North Point, where Lyric works, the program has helped nearly 17,000 people in its eight-year history. Public health officials can't say exactly why people using opioids showed up less frequently in the ER between 2021 and 2024. But Lyric points to stronger prevention efforts, like the use of Narcan, the overdose reversal medication, and more treatment available outside of hospital ERs.
17: I think it's a culmination between a lot of things, though. Like, Narcan became available over the counter. You can't spit without hitting free Narcan in North.
16: The work Lyric is doing is part of a greater investment by community groups and local government to address the opioid epidemic. In 2020, the Hennepin County Board of Commissioners declared racism a public health crisis, acknowledging the role systemic inequities play in health outcomes, including substance use. So, the county has been shifting more opioid response funding to Native American and Black communities, where overdose rates remain disproportionately high. Lolita Ulola leads the county's opioid response work.
18: Not everything is equal in this crisis to all the communities.
16: Ulola is using data to track what's working.
18: We're pushing against the boulder, but that doesn't mean we're not going to keep pushing.
16: The decline in ER visits isn't a complete surprise to Dr. Robert Levy. He practices street medicine and sends his residents out with local harm reduction organizations near Broadway Family Medicine Clinic, where he works as an addiction medicine physician. Levy says most people don't want to go to the ER because there's so much guilt and shame around having a use disorder.
2: Most people do not want to die. Even people with very severe opioid disorder don't want to die. And so they'll go, but they don't want to.
14: He says ER visits may have declined because people are using in safer situations, like with someone sober.
2: They're offered a way where they can feel safe and not go. They will pick that. Not always, but often.
14: Levy says opioid use disorder is a treatable medical condition.
2: It's simply another illness. It is not that different than diabetes or hypertension or asthma.
14: And many people keep using opioids, he says, not to get high, but to avoid withdrawal.
2: Opioid withdrawal feels terrible.
14: He says one of the only ways people know how to get away from the suffering is to take more opioids. But he says this cycle can also bring people into treatment. Exactly what's driving the decline in opioid-related ER visits isn't fully understood. But one thing is clear. Healthcare professionals and those doing harm reduction work in the community say treating people with kindness and without judgment makes them more likely to seek help when they're ready. With data reporting from Elizabeth Gothrop, I'm Erica Zurich, NPR News, Minneapolis.
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1: Still a thunderstorm in progress around Rochester, where it's 67 degrees. It's raining in Worthington, 66 degrees. Some rain in Winona as well. We'll check the forecast for you. Gracie Stockton standing by with regional headlines, too. 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
20: Live from NPR News in Washington, I'm Windsor Johnston. President Trump is taking his first flight aboard the new Air Force One, a refurbished Boeing 747 donated by Qatar. The aircraft will carry the president to North Carolina today for events marking the opening of the Theodore Roosevelt Presidential Library. It officially opens July 4th, but Trump is touring the facility and speaking at a nearby amphitheater. With the latest Supreme Court session now over, President Trump and his administration have a lot of wins and some high-profile losses. NPR's Tamara Keith reports Trump is celebrating an expansion of presidential power.
21: The Supreme Court upheld birthright citizenship and earlier in the term blocked the president's sweeping tariffs. But it also delivered wins for him and his party, allowing Trump to strictly limit even legal immigration and making it easier for red states to redraw congressional district lines in favor of Republicans. In a social media post assessing the court's term, Trump crowed that the decision clearing the way for Trump to fire commissioners at federal agencies, quote, gives tremendous additional power back to the presidency where it belongs. He adds, the Republican Party was treated very fairly by the United States Supreme Court. Tamara Keith, NPR News, the White House.
20: On Wall Street, the Dow was down 189 points. 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
22: In the Twin Cities, I'm Gracie Stockton for NPR News. Venezuelans living in Minnesota are sending supplies to help recovery efforts after twin earthquakes struck 1 week ago today. Regina Medina has more.
23: Soleil Ramirez is the owner and chef at Krosky Restaurant in St. Paul. She received word last week that her mother was safe in Caracas, but their residence by the beach is gone. The quake hit 3 miles from her city.
27: My mom is okay, but the apartment building was located in La Guaira in Playa Grande, and we already have 70 people dead, and we're still looking for our neighbors. So the people who was living in the building, it's very close to me and my family.
23: She is part of a local group, Echoes of Venezuela MN, that has sent medicine, baby formula, and water filters to Venezuela. I'm Regina Medina.
22: A report from the American Civil Liberties Union has found troubling policing incidents in cities that were formerly under federal consent decrees, including Minneapolis. The consent decrees on policing were implemented during former President Joe Biden's term, but dismissed by President Donald Trump's administration. The ACLU investigators documented incidents where officers used excessive force and failed to de-escalate situations. The city of Minneapolis did not immediately respond to a request for comment. Governor Tim Walz says he will take a pay raise starting today. Dana Ferguson explains.
28: Walz says he will accept a salary raise recommended by the State Compensation Council. It will increase the governor's annual base pay from $175,000 to $200,000. Walz had bypassed pay raises during most of his 7 years in office. He had said he wasn't in the job for extra compensation. The two-term Democrat said this year is different.
29: I am going to take it on the way out the door.
0: to make sure that the next governor is at the appropriate level that the legislator has set that brings us in line. Again, I am compensated fairly by the state of Minnesota, but I want to make sure that it's keeping pace with inflation.
28: Walz's term ends early next year. Voters will elect his successor in November. I'm Dana Ferguson in St. Paul.
22: The Twins lost to the Astros last night, 6-4. Those two teams play again tonight in Texas. The St. Paul Saints beat the Buffalo Bisons 12-6 at home last night. They, too, have a rematch this evening. The Minnesota Lynx and the Aurora both play on Friday. Showers and thunderstorms today. It's NPR News.
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4: 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I'm Steve Inskeep.
5: And I'm Michelle Martin. Good morning. One of the Supreme Court's final decisions of the year ruled against a pair of transgender student athletes. In a 6-3 ruling, the court said states can ban transgender women and girls from sports teams at schools that receive public funding, which nearly all schools do. NPR's Selena Simmons-Duffin spoke to one family trying to figure out what the ruling means for them.
6: I caught Abbott, who's 13, and his mom, Emily, on the way out the door to baseball travel team tryouts.
7: You not only do baseball, what else?
8: I do tennis, sailing, and basketball. Yeah, and I do track and cross country.
7: Sports is what makes him happy.
6: Emily asked that NPR not use their last name because Abbott's not out as transgender to everyone in their community. The Supreme Court's ruling doesn't affect him directly. He's a transgender boy, for one, and he lives in Massachusetts, which allows him to play on boys' teams. But he can't help but think about what it would be like to live in a state with a ban.
8: If that happened to me, I'd be really, really, really depressed and not because I can't play any sports, and then I would just stay home every single day doing nothing.
6: The cases ruled on by the Supreme Court came from Idaho and West Virginia. They're among the 27 states that ban trans students in girls' sports. West Virginia Governor Patrick Morrisey shared an interview he did with Metro News on social media.
10: Now in West Virginia and across the country, we can stand for these common sense provisions that are going to allow women to safely participate in sports without worrying about biological males coming in and creating a ruckus.
6: Abbott's mom, Emily, is an athlete herself, a champion rower, and her two daughters play sports too. She's more worried about what the ruling means for her daughters than for Abbott.
15: I feel that it just is really opening the door to a lot more abuse and policing of women's bodies. So it's definitely not making women's sports safer, in my opinion.
6: She says she wasn't surprised by the ruling.
15: It could have been worse.
6: The Supreme Court ruled specifically on girls' school sports and didn't get into broader issues. It also allows supportive states to continue to include trans students in sports. For Abbott in Massachusetts, even with the support of his state, he says he still hesitates to share with some teammates that he's trans, afraid to lose a friendship.
15: They might think you're not a good player if they knew that you were trans.
8: Or like you're not a good person.
15: I'm not a good person.
6: For now, even after the Supreme Court ruling, Abbott can keep playing. And with that, they're off to baseball tryouts. Selena Simmons-Duffin, NPR News.
4: Chris Mosier has been listening with us. He was the first openly transgender man to represent the United States in international competition. He's also the founder of transathlete.com, and it's online. Welcome. Good morning.
29: Good morning, Steve.
4: What did you make of this ruling?
29: You know, it was incredibly disappointing, but not surprising. This is something that has been a hallmark of this administration and of the Republican Party for the last 5 or 6 years, really dialing in on targeting transgender people as a way to distract people from other issues going on and to garner more votes.
4: You mentioned the Republican Party. I suppose if the justices were here, they would say, listen, Republicans may have appointed some of us, but we're ruling on the law. Do you take this as a partisan ruling rather than one on the law?
29: I wouldn't say that anything coming out of this court is partisan. It seems like it is highly charged, and there's a lot of shady behind-the-scenes things going on, in my opinion. I'm an advocate for SCOTUS term limits. And I think that what we are seeing right now is that people's politics are driving these decisions.
4: You've been in touch with the family of the teenage student known in the court papers as BPJ, I believe, one of the plaintiffs in this case. What did you hear back?
29: You know, when I spoke with her mom yesterday, she said that she delivered the news to Becky and that she took it, understanding that this was a possibility. But what really stood out to me was how much Becky really wants to help other kids. So many trans people become accidental activists because we are fighting for our own rights. And that's my story as well. And I had hoped that the work that I had done would create a pathway where kids like Becky would never have to be in a position to advocate for themselves. But Becky has stood up and put herself in the spotlight for this cause. And because of that, kids in the states with inclusive policies are still able to play. And so, you know, she is moving now into a position of advocacy, understanding that there's really a need for this sort of visibility and people who can speak on behalf of our community.
4: Interesting point you make there. This is state by state. The court ruling says states may ban transgender athletes, not that they must. And so it's state by state. But let me ask about the politics since you brought it up. Your position on this issue, as I'm sure you're well aware, has lost a good part of the public on this. They argue over this very specific issue and specifically of transgender girls in girls' sports. And we heard people in Selena's story discuss safety issues, but there are also parents who will argue competitive fairness rules, claiming that transgender girls get a competitive advantage. How do you answer somebody who may be listening to us now who feels that way?
29: Yeah, absolutely. We wrote a whole book about it. I worked with two incredible authors, Ellie Rocher and Dr. Anna Baith, to write a book called Fair Game, Trans Athletes and the Future of Sports. And in that, we actually spoke with 20 transgender athletes. In the past 6 years, Steve, so many people have been talking about trans athletes, but not actually talking to us. And so we really wanted to use our platforms to uplift the voices of the trans community, to share their stories from their own words. And through that, we bust four major myths about transgender athletes. The reason those myths are so pervasive is that there's been a coordinated effort to really control the public narrative through media and social media, and which happens so quickly. And it has been incredibly effective to change the way that people think about, talk about, and treat the trans community. And sports has been the driver of that.
4: Well, let me just, to get to maybe one of those, I mean, there are parents who will say, well, this transgender girl has an advantage in body mass or physical strength or lung capacity. How do you answer the concern of that parent?
29: Every single person is different and all bodies are different in different sports. And so, you know, it's difficult to give you a quick soundbite on this. And that's why this is so hard for us on the side of inclusion, is that it's very easy to say, well, that's unfair. No, you shouldn't be able to play. But to actually talk about the science, to have a nuanced conversation about what trans inclusion can and should look like, is incredibly difficult in a 30-second piece.
4: But you're arguing that it can be fair, that it should be fair, that it is fair?
29: Sports can and should have policies, and they have for decades. There have been policies that have allowed transgender athletes to participate with their peers without issues on the books long before 2020 and the first anti-trans sports laws came into play. And I really believe that there is a possibility and a future for sports if we think more creatively about how these policies are being applied and make sure that they're specific to the level of play and the ages of the participants as well.
4: Ah, that's a factor as well. Chris Mosier, thanks so much. Really appreciate it.
29: Thank you.
4: He's co-author of Fair Game, Trans Athletes and the Future of Sports.
1: Of course, there was a lot of reaction here in Minnesota to that Supreme Court ruling. You may have heard that Governor Walz described the ruling yesterday as a mixed bag, but he said that nothing will change under current state law. LGBTQ advocates, like the folks at Gender Justice, criticized the ruling, saying it undermines Title IX's goal of equal educational opportunity. And Republican gubernatorial candidates Kendall Qualls and Lisa Damoth praised the ruling. It's 8:42.
9: I'm NPR News politics reporter Dana Ferguson. 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
1: Here's the regional weather forecast from NPR News. Another hot, humid, stormy day today. For the metro area, thunderstorms this morning with a chance for storms this afternoon. A little bit cooler, highs will be around 83 degrees. A 50% chance for storms this evening with overnight lows in the upper 60s. Sunny, dry tomorrow, a little warmer, highs in the upper 80s, close to 90. Showers and thunderstorms tomorrow night. Friday looks wet with highs in the mid-80s. Showers and storms likely Friday night.
28: I'm NPR News politics reporter Dana Ferguson. 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
2: Living a very courageous, very authentic life, forming the earliest organizations in the Twin Cities and Minneapolis. She was a part of the very first Pride March, Pride protest in Minneapolis, where they had to walk down the sidewalks of Nicollet Avenue, Nicollet Mall, back when the Civil Liberties Union had to sue for the right for a parade permit. She was elected in 1980. She was already out of the closet. She was elected as an out lesbian in 1980, the same year that Ronald Reagan was elected. She was one of those giants on whose shoulders we stand.
3: That, of course, was Senator Scott Dibble talking about Karen Clark, who was 80 years old when she died yesterday. Adoptable dogs and cats and livestock, think horses and cattle, coming into Minnesota face new restrictions to keep a parasitic fly at bay. The Minnesota Board of Animal Health has just imposed restrictions on animals coming from areas where there are active New World screwworm infestations. The screwworm fly, whose larvae feed on the flesh of animals and wildlife, is causing big problems in Texas and New Mexico. Dr. Brian Hafes is the executive director of the board and the Minnesota State Veterinarian. He's on the line. Thanks, doctor, for taking the time.
4: Thanks for your time.
3: Lots of flies make livestock miserable. I'm thinking horn flies, horse flies, but the screwworm fly sounds like it's in a class by itself. How much damage can it cause?
4: Yeah, it is a different class of fly. So the concern about the larva or the maggots from this fly, unlike the typical maggots that we deal with here in the Midwest that feed on decaying tissue, these maggots feed on live tissue. So they're actually feeding on an animal from the inside out, so to speak. And that's the devastation.
3: Can that fly kill the animal?
4: Not typically, certainly if it goes unchecked, but it's rare. Most of our livestock, we're able to catch these and treat them, but certainly it causes some pain and anguish to the animals in the meantime.
3: So you're trying to rein in the spread of the fly and its larvae, right? You're talking about restrictions or an outright ban on animals coming from, say, Texas and New Mexico?
4: Restrictions. So that means that there's additional things that you have to do for animals coming from Texas and New Mexico. And specifically, we're talking about companion animals. There's already restrictions in place for animals in and around those areas that have infestations. That's in place because of USDA restrictions and the Texas Animal Health Commission. We've extended that to companion animals, just knowing we have a lot of animals coming up from that area that are part of rescue groups or even people that are vacationing. We put this restriction out earlier specific to endemic countries. And then when we started getting cases in the U.S., we just edited our restriction to include those cases that are within the U.S.
3: Okay. So you mentioned animal rescues in Texas. They're pretty overcrowded. That's why there's like this pipeline from Texas rescues up to Minnesota. What are you telling those rescues? Is it possible some of these animals might be euthanized because they can't get up to Minnesota to be adopted?
4: No, the restrictions aren't that strict. So basically, we're just asking people to make sure these animals are evaluated. They're kind of a reinstatement of the general movement restrictions that are in place. So any animal moving into Minnesota is required to have a certificate of veterinary inspection. These animals coming from states that have this New World screwworm fly infestation have a further restriction to just indicate that they've been examined for that specific parasite.
3: Curious about horses. A lot of folks have horses down in Texas that go back and forth again, showing and that kind of thing.
4: So horses would fall within the parameters of those restrictions the USDA and Texas Animal Health Commission have in place. So okay. Only restrictions are into those areas that have the New World screwworm infection. We're watching this closely. If this expands, we might include that in our own restriction. But currently, horse owners are pretty good at monitoring where they're

0: horses are going. Most of them are going to shows where we don't have the infestation yet. Usually these are Dallas, Fort Worth area, and the cases are still south of that area.
1: All right. Dr. Brian Haves, thanks for the time.
0: You bet. Thank you.
1: Dr. Haves is our state veterinarian.
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1: 8:50. Let's talk about the forecast, shall we, with Sven Sundgaard, our meteorologist. Round one in the books in terms of showers and thunderstorms this morning.
3: Pretty much, yeah. The rain is now wrapping up across most of the metro. Still lightly raining if you're in St. Paul, Roseville, the eastern suburbs. And there are a couple thunder showers still to the southwest down around St. James, Fairmont, and more intense activity in the Rochester, Spring Valley area into Wisconsin. But yeah, this is round one. And there is a flood advisory for Dodge, Olmsted, Winona counties. They've had just these kind of training thunderstorms there, radar estimates of 1 to 3 inches of rainfall. So some ponding, some flooding concerns in those areas here through 11 a.m. But no severe weather right now. This is the same frontal boundary that kind of drifted through the area yesterday, slightly dropped those dew points. It is now trying to lift back northward in that surge of moisture producing those overnight thunderstorms.
1: So what about the rest of the day? I mean, I know we're under an enhanced risk, some of us under an enhanced risk of severe weather for this afternoon into the evening hours.
3: Yeah, and you'd asked last hour about this taking kind of the juice out of the atmosphere for the later storm development. And what it's going to do is push that boundary further south again. So it's sort of like a war here, that front trying to advance. So because it's going to be across the southernmost counties of the state, that's the area we're going to watch for the redevelopment of storms in that 4 to 7 p.m. time frame. So if you're in Albert, Lee, Austin, maybe even as far north as Mankato, Rochester areas, that's where those storms are going to pop. And those initial storms could be severe. We do have an enhanced risk, level 3 out of 5. The Twin Cities is on the northern edge of that, but I do think those storms are probably going to develop to the south, but they are going to lift north. So if storms do become severe, and I do think there will be some, those could easily maintain their severe criteria into the Twin Cities here this evening and the early overnight. And we're particularly concerned with some pretty high wind gusts, some of the models producing over 70 mile an hour wind gusts with some of those storms later today. So a tornado is possible, some large hail, but the bigger thing we're looking at is that potential for those 70 plus mile per hour wind gusts. And it will be just a touch cooler today. No surprise, because of the morning cloud cover and rain, probably just 80s today.
1: Yes. Have you noticed some of these storms the past couple of days have been really wicked when it comes to these wind gusts?
3: Yeah, we just have a lot. There's a lot of dry air in the middle of the atmosphere, and that's the ingredient for these high wind gusts, because as rain and hail falls into that dry air, it evaporates, that air cools and rapidly just surges to the ground and then kind of moves out in all directions, sort of like spraying the hose on the ground. So just the ingredients for really high wind gusts with these storms, and that'll continue today.
1: Interesting. Say, happy July 1st, by the way.
3: Woohoo! Yeah. We made it. Yeah. And it's going to be hot here for these first days. We're going to probably be closer to 90 tomorrow, Kathy. I think we'll see sunshine tomorrow, dry most of the day tomorrow. But then tomorrow night, more storms could fire up, and there's a slight risk, level 2 out of 5. Probably some storms early and late on the 4th as well before things calm down a bit here for Sunday, Monday.
1: All right. Have a great day. Thanks, Ben.
3: You too, Kathy.
4: I'm Angela Davis. At 9 o'clock each weekday morning, we talk about what you're talking about, the big issues and important details of life in Minnesota. 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
1: In greater Minnesota, it can be agonizing to wait for an ambulance to respond to a serious injury or if someone's really sick. Ambulances are few and far between and staffed by volunteers. So it can take a half hour or more for them to arrive if you're in greater Minnesota. So to speed up the emergency response, 3 Minnesota counties are piloting a new program that sends paramedics faster without the ambulance. Molly Castle-Work has more.
5: This is Otter Tail County. So sort of this area.
6: Becca Hipsch is pointing to a map on the wall of the Otter Tail County Government Center. She's the Emergency Medical Services Director for the town of Perham, and she's showing us the wide area her ambulance crews must cover. Many of the ambulances here are staffed by volunteers who are EMTs, not paramedics, so they don't have advanced life support training nor the gear. Hipsch says that means if someone needs more advanced care,
5: they'd have to call either Fergus Falls, Perham, or Wadena, which is over here, to come and respond to Henning. So that could take, you know, 20, 30 minutes to get a paramedic.
6: That's why Hipsch is a big proponent of the new, quote, Sprint Medic program. It's a state-funded pilot that equips paramedics with advanced life support equipment and pickup trucks so they can respond faster.
5: Now the paramedic would be sitting just right about here, kind of in the middle of these service areas, and they can be there in 5 minutes or less.
6: Jesse DeGros is one of the Otter Tail Sprint medics. He's often camped out in the middle of his coverage area around the small town of Vining. Outside the Vining Grill, DeGros shows his supplies neatly packed into the back of the truck.
7: This is all the stuff. Yep. Got our monitor life pack 35 cardiac monitor where, you know, do everything.
6: The bags contain all of the essential equipment you'd find in an advanced life support ambulance.
7: If I had to guess, it's probably 80 pounds worth of gear to carry in if you needed everything.
8: Dang,
7: so.
8: You're getting a workout.
7: Oh, you get a workout, all right.
6: While in his pickup, DeGroat listens for the emergency radio alert so he can respond quickly.
7: And I can start working my way up there before they even get the ambulances stationed. It's a lot of listening and scanning of what's going on to know where you potentially could be going next.
6: One of the small ambulance teams DeGroat supports is about an 8-minute drive away in the small town of Henning. Standing outside the firehouse, Mike Helly, chief of police and fire here, says in addition to getting paramedics on the scene of emergencies much more quickly, their pickup trucks can get to places ambulances can't.
9: Not long ago, we had a tree fall on a guy, and it's just great to be able to bring that care to the woods.
6: 34-year-old Lauren Snell pulls up in his tractor to greet the medics who came to his rescue last summer. Carrie Clausen, Travis Nyrene, and Eric Risbrut.
10: Welcome back to the States.
11: Oh, thanks. Good to see you up and about.
12: Yeah, feels good.
6: Nell is a laborer from South Africa who was working in grain bins on a farm in Grant County last August.
13: Accident happened, yeah. Turned it on, foot slipped, and yeah, got caught in the auger, I suppose.
6: The auger cut his left foot clean off. Nell remembers his coworkers extricating him from the machine and calling 911.
13: Yeah, I think within 6 minutes they tell me they were there.
6: While one sprint medic stabilized him, the other coordinated with a helicopter. And just 90 minutes after the 911 call, Nell landed safely in Fargo for surgery.
13: I think it meant a great deal. I mean, if I think if they had to drive all the way from Fergus to where I was at, it would have been, might have been a different story.
6: It's only 1 year into the sprint medic pilot, but these first responders already say it's a success and hope Minnesota lawmakers will soon extend and expand this life-saving program across the state. Molly Castle-Work, NPR News, Fergus Falls.
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1: All right, here we go. Anna Lakeland says, a safe, we sure hope you have a great birthday, even though you have to work. Love you lots. Craig in Golden Valley says, congratulations to my brilliant and beautiful wife, Mona, for her promotion to associate professor at the University of Minnesota School of Medicine. Mary in St. Paul says, happy birthday greetings to David from the West 7 crew. David is a famous host and generous friend, a lover of music and a perennial protester, wishing him many joyful returns of the day. From an old friend in Edina, happy birthday to Jeffrey of Minneapolis on this significant day. Uncle Matt in St. Paul says, happy birthday to two superheroes and baseball sluggers, Evan and Dominic. Hope you have a great day. Don't know if she's listening, but my friend Carol from beautiful Maynard, Minnesota is celebrating a birthday today. She is a force of nature and beloved. Happy day, Carol. Susan in Edina says, happy birthday to my wonderful husband, Ro. We celebrate all week, all month, and all year.
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18: Here's the regional weather forecast from NPR News. Another hot, humid, stormy day today. For the metro area, thunderstorms this morning with a chance for storms this afternoon. A little bit cooler, highs will be around 83 degrees. A 50% chance for storms this evening with overnight lows in the upper 60s. Sunny, dry tomorrow, a little warmer, highs in the upper 80s, close to 90. Showers and thunderstorms tomorrow night. Friday looks wet with highs in the mid 80s. Showers and storms likely Friday night.
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1: Hi, Angela. 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
4: Hey, Kathy. Good morning, everyone. Does it feel like you are spending more money every time you walk into a grocery store? You are not alone. For many households across the U.S., groceries have become one of the biggest monthly expenses. And with prices still high, finding ways to make food budget stretch has become more important than ever. The good news is that there are some simple ways to save without sacrificing healthy, delicious meals. From shopping smarter and planning meals to reducing food waste and making the most of what you already have at home, small changes can add up to meaningful savings. This is Cheap Week on the 9 a.m. show. And as part of our Cheap Week series, we're sharing practical, realistic strategies to help you get more out of every grocery trip. That's what we're talking about today. Whether you are shopping for one person or feeding a family, my guests and I will share some ideas on how to save money, waste less, and eat well. We'll start after the news.
8: Live from NPR News in Washington, I'm Corva Coleman. The Prime Minister of Qatar has met with U.S. special envoys in Doha about the prospective peace deal with Iran. Iran says its representatives are there too, but they won't hold direct talks. Oman, which borders the Strait of Hormuz, says it is not in favor of ships paying tolls to pass through the waterway. But Oman says it is open to maritime service fees being paid voluntarily. Before the war, the waterway was free and open. NPR's Aya Batrawi reports.
12: Oman, long a neutral mediator between the U.S. and Iran, says imposing tolls on ships that want to transit the Strait of Hormuz is internationally prohibited. That's in line with the positions of the U.S. and Gulf Arab states. But Omani Foreign Minister Badr al-Busaidi told France's public Arabic radio channel, Monte Carlo Daulia, his country does not rule out the possibility of discussing voluntary maritime services with companies in order to enhance navigational safety and emergency preparation. He compared it to systems in place in the Straits of Malacca and Singapore. Iran says sovereignty over the Strait of Hormuz lies with Iran and Oman, and that the interim peace deal with the U.S. only waives service charges in the Strait for 60 days. Aya Beltrawi, NPR News, Dubai.
8: Stocks opened lower this morning as investors listened for guidance from the new Federal Reserve Chair. NPR's Scott Horsley reports the Dow Jones Industrial Average slipped about 60 points in early trading.
19: Federal Reserve Chairman Kevin Warsh joined other central bankers today in a panel discussion in Portugal. Warsh and his Fed colleagues hold their next interest rate meeting in 4 weeks. Markets see about a 1 in 3 chance the central bank will raise rates in July to combat stubborn inflation. Prices have been climbing at an annual rate of more than 4%. Average wages have not been keeping pace with those price hikes. We'll get an update on wage gains for the 12 months ending in June tomorrow when the Labor Department delivers its monthly jobs report. The nation's biggest supermarket chain is getting even bigger. Kroger is buying the Giant Eagle chain for more than $1.6 billion, adding about 200 grocery stores to its lineup. Scott Horsley, NPR News, Washington.
8: A new California law takes effect today. It is aimed at clearing up confusion over food expiration dates. From member station KCLU, Lance Orozco explains.
20: How do you know when the food you buy is no longer safe to use? Some labels say sell by, but people sometimes mistake that for an expiration date and throw out food that's still good. The result is a lot of waste. Recycling experts say more than 2 billion meals in California alone are thrown out annually. Under California's new law, packages can no longer have sell by dates. They have to say best if used by to show peak freshness and use by. That's when a product is no longer safe to eat. The law's author says this could be a model for national legislation, but it took multiple tries with the food industry to get the state rule passed. For NPR News, I'm Lance Orozco in Thousand Oaks, California.
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22: In the Twin Cities, I'm Gracie Stockton for NPR News. More than a dozen people facing conspiracy charges in connection with anti-ICE protests are expected back in Minneapolis federal court this afternoon. Matt Sepik reports.
23: Last month, a grand jury indicted 15 Twin Cities residents over allegations they conspired to impede or injure federal officers. Prosecutors have not shown evidence that anyone was hurt, but say the group organized blockades around the Whipple Federal Building during wintertime immigration collection operations and followed agents around in their vehicles. In a January order in a civil suit, the same judge overseeing this case noted that simply following officers does not justify traffic stops. 14 of the defendants were arrested and released and are expected to plead not guilty today. Their supporters are planning a noon rally at the courthouse. The 15th remains jailed in Michigan, where he also faces federal cyberstalking and threat charges. I'm Matt Sepik, Minneapolis.
22: Members of Minnesota's immigrant community are relieved because the Supreme Court ruled to uphold birthright citizenship. 18-year-old Emily Rodriguez says being an American has provided her and her brother opportunities her parents could only dream of.
0: America's always been a place where people come to build a better future for their families. That's exactly what my parents did for me. I'm proud to be a first-generation American, and I am proud that my story and the stories of other children born here are a part of that America story.
22: The case came before the Supreme Court as a challenge to an executive order that aimed to deny automatic citizenship to some U.S.-born children based on their parents' immigration status. Starting today and continuing for nearly a month, buses are replacing light rail trains along the Green Line in Minneapolis. Specifically, that's just for the Green Line between Target Field and West Bank. These changes are on top of the temporary closure of the Blue Line that had started Monday. Buses are replacing trains along the entire Blue Line through August 19th. Thunderstorms today carry a risk of damaging winds and large hail. This afternoon adds the possibility of a few tornadoes and flash flooding, along with 70-plus mile-an-hour wind gusts. 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

0: Good morning. I'm Angela Davis, and you're listening to NPR News. Glad you could join us today. Yes, it is summertime, and that means we get to enjoy grilling food outdoors and grabbing fresh produce from farmers markets or maybe even our own gardens. And does this scenario sound familiar? You head to the grocery store with a list, fill your cart with fruits and vegetables, ingredients for a few dinners, and maybe a treat or two. But by the end of the week, some of that fresh produce is wilted, the leftovers are still sitting in the refrigerator, and you're back at the store wondering what to make for dinner. It's a cycle that many of us know well, and that wasted food also represents wasted money. Research shows that the average American wastes about $728 worth of food each year. At the same time, many families right now are trying to balance higher grocery bills with busy schedules and the challenge of putting healthy meals on the table. The good news is that stretching your food budget isn't just about finding the lowest prices. It's also about shopping with a plan, storing food so that it lasts longer, getting creative with your leftovers, and making the most of the ingredients you already have at home. If you haven't heard, it is Cheap Week this week on the 9 a.m. show, and our Cheap Week series continues on as my guests and I talk about practical ways to grocery shop smarter, reduce food waste, and prepare those healthy, affordable meals. We'll hear some strategies this hour for making every grocery trip count and take your calls about what is working for you. 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Pick up the phone and call us at 651-227-6000. 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I have two great guests. Mary Schrader is here. Mary is an extension educator for health and nutrition with the University of Minnesota and a registered dietitian nutritionist. Mary specializes in helping people and families make healthy, affordable food choices through meal planning, food budgeting, and food waste reduction. She's based in Willmar. Thank you for driving in this morning, Mary. Nice to meet you.
1: Yes, nice to meet you too. Nice to be here.
0: Great. Jenny Breen is with us too. Jenny is a chef, a public health nutritionist, and the author of Cooking Up the Good Life. Jenny, through the Earl E. Bakken Center for Spirituality and Healing there at the University of Minnesota, teaches culinary nutrition courses that help students develop practical kitchen skills and prepare those healthy, affordable meals. She is joining us from Santa Cruz, California this morning. It's early. Hi, Jenny.
2: Hi, thanks for having me.
0: Thank you for your time. I know it's early there. So, Mary, let's start with this, and Jenny too. When people tell you that they are struggling with grocery costs right now, what's behind that frustration? How are people talking about grocery shopping, Mary?
1: Yeah. Compared to several years ago, the cost of groceries has been going up, which we all know. And I think last winter, we kind of got to a point where groceries were starting to kind of level out a little bit and not go up. But in the last few months, we've continued to see the prices spike, go up and up. And I know myself, the last few times I've gone to the grocery store, I'm like, oh, you mean this has gone up again and again?
0: Right.
1: And paychecks aren't going up. So it gets really frustrating for people to try and, you know, stretch your food dollar, especially now we have students home from school, so they're not eating at school. So, yeah, definitely people are feeling it in their pocketbook.
0: And we're seeing it in real time. I'm like, wait a minute. What you said, like just last month, you know, I was, you know, complaining that this had almost doubled in price and now it's even more.
1: Yes. Yes. It just continues. And I've noticed it, especially with some of our produce items that you like watermelon and strawberries that you typically in Minnesota, you know, look forward to buying during the summer. And some of those prices are significantly more than I was paying last year. So, yeah, it's tough.
0: And Jenny, what about you? What are you hearing from people when they talk about grocery shopping in general?
2: Well, I would agree with what Mary described. It's frustrating because the prices are going up, but our paychecks are not. Mm. And people are already overwhelmed and trying to manage and be strategic and efficient. And so this is just one more thing that makes it challenging.
0: Right. So, Jenny, you have spent years teaching people how to cook healthy, affordable meals. What are some of the big mistakes people make that you found when they are intentionally trying to save money on food?
2: Well, I think we often think that buying prepared and packaged foods is going to save us time and money, and sometimes that's actually not the case. And so really recognizing and trusting that cooking from scratch and having a plan is going to be the most effective and affordable way to cook, I think, is something that I find myself teaching people, because we either have lost belief in that, maybe because we see these prices going up and think that we can't make it work, or they've never really known how to shop strategically, like you said, and be planful so that they can be efficient and not waste food.
0: Yeah, it's understandable, cooking without a plan. I was joking with Mary. I will look up some names. I'm like, oh my gosh, what? Oh yes, dinner, it's coming. People are coming. Because we're stretched in many different directions. Yeah. People are exhausted, but cooking without a plan, so thinking ahead, it makes sense, but can you acknowledge that it can be hard to have this plan?
2: Yeah, I think so, and I also really encourage folks not to be too rigid and not to be too hard on themselves and allow for flexibility, and that's why when I talk about a plan, I don't talk so much about having a menu mapped out every day, but I think about buying, you know, in bulk and buying ingredients that can be used in multiple ways, and then cooking in bulk too, so that you don't have to start from scratch every single day. We are busy. We are stretched for time. Often we're running in the house. Everybody's hungry and we're trying to put something on the table quickly. And so if we can do a couple things ahead, either maybe over the weekend, we can be intentional. We can structure some time into our week where we do some bulk cooking, as I like to say, maybe cook a whole chicken or a big pot of beans and a big pot of grains, or roast a bunch of vegetables, then we don't have to figure it out every day. We've already sort of have things in place that we can put together. So those are the kinds of plans that I'm talking about.
0: And I think one of the planning mistakes I can sometimes make, I'm like, okay, I'm going to be efficient this week. I'm not like Monday this, Tuesday this, Wednesday this. And is it, yeah. But then that becomes sort of a mess by Wednesday. Is it better to just think about what you want to eat tomorrow in terms of planning, doing short-term planning, and then maybe we have less waste?
2: That's a really good question. I mean, sometimes I'll be honest, I'm thinking about it on my way home when I'm about to start cooking, but I know what I have. What I think is most important is we sort of have an inventory. We know what we have. We have a few sort of reliable things that are already ready to go or pretty quick. And so we can just sort of do it that way, because, I never know exactly how I'm going to feel. Like you said, sometimes thinking too far ahead can be overwhelming. Or I have tons of students who meal prep, and then by the third day, they're so sick of what they're eating.
0: Yes, right.
2: So I think sometimes it is good to set ourselves up for success, but also be able to be flexible.
0: And Mary, when you think about meal planning and the mistakes that people make with it, what comes to mind?
1: Again, like she talked about, that flexibility is really important. Sometimes people just really get, stuck. It's like, I need to follow this menu, or they'll see a menu online thinking, oh, I'm just going to follow this menu. And it is hard because our tastes and our preferences do change and your schedule changes throughout the day. So you really do need that flexibility.
0: So meal planning is connected to expense and how much we're spending, right? Because if we plan more effectively, we can save money.
1: Yes, definitely, because you're going to be able to buy maybe foods when they're on sale and stock up on some of those things. And you're going to, like you said, if you're getting home and you're hungry and you don't have foods in the refrigerator or on your cupboard ready to go, like she had talked about, a lot of times might end up just grabbing something that's pre-made or frozen, which is going to cost you money.
0: Or going out.
1: Or going out to eat. That's kind of the next option. People will be like, well, I'm just going to go out to eat, which does cost significantly more.
0: All right. So what does effective meal planning look like in your house? Let me be with Mary.
1: Yeah.
0: How do you do it?
1: Yeah. So what we typically do is, again, we don't have plan out the whole week necessarily. I start with kind of some general ideas. And one thing that I have found that helps, and we also teach this in extension, is to kind of maybe come up with some different ideas. So I have a list of foods at home that I like to eat and things that we eat on a regular basis. And then I kind of go through the week and, I might go, okay, Monday is maybe going to be a beef item, Tuesday chicken, Wednesday could be a bean or legume item, and kind of use that as a starting point. Or it could be something fun, like Friday might be favorite Friday. It could be a pizza or a taco. So we kind of come up with some different themes. And then we kind of just pencil in typically like the entree. We don't do like everything, and typically just one meal. And then we know within that, I will probably end up flipping things around depending upon what's going on with our schedule.
0: I want to get to in the grocery store, all the choices, you have, and we'll talk about which grocery stores in a minute. But I want to shop with you. I'm standing in the meat section, and Jenny, I'll ask you about this. Chicken parts. I need to understand what's going on with the chicken, because, you know, not all chicken parts are created equal. Some people like breasts, some people like wings and legs, and then there's the thigh situation. Things can be skinless, and it's just a lot of choices. But what do we need to know? Like, are some parts cheaper than others? Are some, you know, better buys? Where should I be reaching, Jenny, when I'm standing in the chicken section?
2: Oh, that's such an interesting question. I mean, there are lots of things to consider. I know that lots of folks really don't like the dark meat because mm-hmm. it's fattier, and we, I hate to say it, but sort of nutrition and diet culture has really pushed the boneless, skinless chicken breast. I would say that the dark meat is more flavorful, and it's also more affordable. But really, in my mind, your best option is to buy the whole chicken, cook the whole chicken, and then have all the parts that you can use in multiple ways. So kind of building on what Mary was saying is sort of have a theme or a general idea. I'm going to use chicken. Maybe I'm going to use it just as my main dish with a salad on the side one day, and then the next day I can turn that into enchiladas or burritos or into soup. And then I've got multiple uses for that same protein.
0: But Jenny, how do I cook the whole chicken? If I don't have a rotisserie machine, or what's the simple way to cook the whole chicken? Are you talking about taking it home and cutting it up, or what are you talking about? Roasting it?
2: There's a couple ways. I actually love to teach people how to spatchcock a chicken, which sounds really crazy, but all you do is you cut the backbone out and mush it down on the pan and throw it in with some seasonings, whatever you want, and it cooks really quickly and really deliciously. But you can also just put it in whole and, add a little bit of fat, a little bit of liquid, and then just, you know, it's literally baking it. So I think one of the things that I do when I teach is just demystify cooking and help people understand that it's really not complicated and that everyone can do it. And really, you just need to practice. And so it's a matter of learning some of those basic techniques.
0: And that buying a whole chicken is less expensive than buying the, you know, packages of different parts of it in general?
2: Absolutely. Yes, generally speaking it is. But you can also buy the different parts. And, you know, always bone in is going to be the least expensive and the most intimidating to people, but it's also going to be the most flavorful and in some ways the easiest to incorporate mm-hmm. into different meals. So it depends a little bit on your preference. But yes, always okay. buying the whole food, the least broken down food of any kind is probably going to be the most affordable.
0: Anything you want to share about chicken?
1: Yeah, I actually do the same thing, just roast a whole chicken. And
0: what?
1: Yeah.
0: People are doing this.
1: Yes, it really is easy. And just look at a cookbook, too. That kind of gives you some good ideas, good instructions. I have a daughter who's getting ready to go off on her own, and you got her just a nice basic mm-hmm. cookbook, and she was excited about it. She's like, oh, it has pictures of how to do these different things. And mm-hmm. again, online, you can find lots of different recipes for things.
0: And then... Yeah, go ahead.
2: I just wanted to add to what Mary said, because I think it's really wonderful that, you know, your daughter is, and I have kids that have just gone off, and I was actually just watching them both prepare dinner on FaceTime last week. I think getting our kids involved in mm-hmm. the process from start to finish is incredibly valuable in building those skills, but also in helping think through, like, how do I go shopping and how do I make choices that are going to be affordable for my budget, right? Because that's something they will have to deal with.
0: If you're just joining us, we're talking about ways to stretch our dollars at the grocery store and meals we can make that are cheap but taste great. I want to hear from you too. 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Is there something that you make that is healthy, cheap, and tastes great? Are you roasting the whole chicken? I want to know. 651-227-6000 is the number to call. Again, 651-227-6000, or call us at 800-242-2828. I have lots of categories of questions, but I want to bring some listeners into the conversation. In Shakopee, Eric is on the phone. Hi, Eric. Thank you for calling in. What did you want to ask or share?
3: Hi, Angela. Thanks for taking my call. I shop for myself. I cook. I'm a solo. I live alone, and I cook for myself. And I'm a man, and I enjoy cooking. I like the whole process of going to the store, planning it, cooking it, eating it, and spicing it. It's the way to go. And on a fixed income, cooking for myself and making my own food is the best way to go. But here's some tricks I've learned and I've been told is, when you shop, shop on the perimeter of the store, not the interior aisles. That's the processed food. On the perimeter of the store is the healthy food.
0: The vegetables, the meats, yeah.
3: It's all on the perimeter. And then also another key I do, I don't plan my meals for the week because I don't know how I'm going to feel the next day or what my stomach is asking for me every day. But I like to have salmon a couple times a week. And I live in an area where there's good shopping. And, you know, just the trip to the store, it costs gas. So I utilize the stores that are closest to my house. And I do buy stuff on sale.
0: So you shop at different stores?
3: I don't have one go-to store. I shop at different stores. I learned this from my mother. She goes to different stores, uses coupons. You know, you learn from your parents, and she did a good job.
0: Thank you, Eric. Let's talk about that. Should I be shopping at different stores for different things, Mary?
1: Yeah. It really depends upon the person and their situation. So if you live a long ways from a grocery store, you might just go to one grocery store if that's what is in your area, or you might travel further and go to different ones. And it all depends upon your style, too. But if you go to different stores and you do a lot of impulse buying, then you might say, you know, I need to just stick to one so I don't do the impulse buying. But if you're really good about, you know, maybe looking, like he had mentioned, knowing what's on sale at the different ones, you can really get some bargains if you are shopping at the different stores. So it's really not a one-size-fits-all. You kind of have to look at, you know, your situation and what works best for you.
0: What are your thoughts on that, Jenny? Where should we be shopping? Should we be going to different stores for different things because there are better sales at some places?
2: Well, I would agree completely with Mary. It's so specific to the individual and where you live and what you have access to. I think you mentioned farmers markets in your introduction, and I love to encourage folks. I'm also very involved in supporting local food and local food producers. So any chance we can have to go to a local market and meet the people who are raising our food and support them and also buy food in season that is generally more affordable, that's a great option. But, you know, it depends a lot on all of those things. And I also just, I love this discussion about shopping around the perimeter, which is something we heard for a long time. And I fully agree in that we want to look for the foods that are most whole and most in their original forms. And there's also a place for canned foods and frozen foods and things that can really get us through when we don't have time or when, you know, that can be really, you know, I bought canned beans the whole time my kids were growing up because I could whip out a quesadilla real quickly and I felt really good about that. So I think there's room for a lot of different components as long as we're focusing on the real, you know, the whole seasonal fresh food.
0: What about frozen foods, particularly frozen vegetables? I have this debate with one of my kids. Fresh vegetables and frozen vegetables. It depends. Like, I'm fine with both. I love frozen vegetables because then, it's not going to go bad and, you know, sit there and get wilted after a couple of days. What are your thoughts on frozen versus fresh in terms of being smart in how you shop, Mary?
1: I like frozen too because they're quick, they're easy. You can keep them in the freezer and they're ready to go. And you can get them on sale quite often.
0: Right, like three for something.
1: Yeah,
0: something, right?
1: Yeah. I like to tell people too to watch out the nut. You can get just the basic frozen corn, or you can spend a lot of money and get those with special sauces and those things. So if you stick to the basic frozen, you're going to save yourself money compared to buying those with kind of more of the deluxe versions which have things added to them. But again, when things are in season or shopping at farmers markets, then you can get the fresh, a lot of times, less expensive. But you also need to look at how soon you're going to be using it. If it sits in the refrigerator, it starts to lose some of its different nutrients. And again,
0: and
1: if
0: it
1: you
0: looks
1: end up,
0: at you and judges you.
1: Yeah,
0: like
1: it
0: you,
1: does.
0: You said you were going to saute me.
1: Now you here, haven't done
0: here
1: it.
0: Here we are Thursday and
1: yes,
0: look at me. Right.
1: Yeah.
0: So
1: yeah.
0: Back to that meal planning. What are your thoughts on fresh vegetables and frozen vegetables, Jenny?
2: Well, I agree. I think frozen are a great option for many reasons, right? We can use what we need and put them back and they're not going to go bad. I always, as a chef, of course, I have to talk about how to prepare frozen foods so they're not turning into mush before you get them on the plate. So remember, most frozen vegetables have already been steamed or blanched in some way, so you're not going to put them in like you would a fresh vegetable.
0: I didn't know that.
2: There's some... Yeah, so there, you know, when you if you throw your broccoli into a stir fry from a package of frozen broccoli, it's going to turn to mush if you, yes. you know, use the same kind of timing. So you have to have a little bit of understanding of those techniques, which I certainly talk about when I teach. But they are fantastic because they're frozen at the peak of freshness and nutrient density. And so they're a great option and generally affordable. Another thing I'll just say is that we can freeze our own vegetables. So that's something I love to do. I have a little garden. I'm not an amazing gardener, but I also shop at farmers markets when things are in season and fresh. And then if I realize, oh my gosh, it's looking at me and I'm not about to, you know, use it up, I can take 5 minutes to blanch that food, put it in a bag or a container and stick it in the freezer, label it so I know what it is and when I did that, and then it's good for another 6 months. Mm-hmm. So freezing is a fantastic technique, both, you know, for us to and buy Jenny, and for us to do.
0: For people who've forgotten what blanch means, what do you talk about when you're saying yeah. blanch it?
2: That's just real quickly, like steaming something and then cooling it down so it doesn't keep cooking. So you're just sort of bringing it to its peak of tenderness and also really drawing those nutrients out so they're mm-hmm. very accessible.
0: 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Let's go to Woodbury and talk to my friend Bethlehem. Bethlehem, what's going on in your house? What questions do you have?
4: Hi, Angela.
0: Hi.
4: Happy summer. How are you? I lost my voice. Sorry about it.
0: It's okay. What's going on with your grocery shopping?
4: The grocery shopping. I have a question for about the fruit, but I want to give you a tip about chicken. So what I use is chicken. Most Ethiopian people, mm-hmm. we use it. We buy the whole things. So I go to the Amnish place. I drive there. I bought 10 or some pieces. I clean myself. I cut it 12 pieces. We make Ethiopian dish dorowet. You ever eat dorowet? Spicy.
0: Ah.
4: But we use a lot of onions. And we have some our peppers. We use our butters. And then it's long. If I have doro, I still love it. It's long 1 week, one chicken. So the whole family, we put.
0: So you're comfortable working with the whole chicken? Okay.
4: The whole chicken. I love the whole chicken. So when we have, I don't buy chicken thigh or something. I buy sometimes chicken breast for mixed salad.
0: So that's your suggestion. What's your question?
4: So my question is about fruit. The fruit is, like getting right now, summer is expensive, the fruit right now, but we try to get the kids to eat. How are we going to make them eat? How are we going to do after we buy? Sometimes I use sales, you know, I go like farmer market or you know, anyway, I'll do whatever I got discount on it. How I'm gonna put it in the freezer, maybe which way I can save it leftover so doesn't spoil, because this summer is a good.
0: How do you make the fruit the fast. Fresh fruits and vegetables last longer? So are there some tips on how to like store and preserve things so that they last long enough that it all gets eaten, Ginny?
2: Yeah, that's a great question. And so I mentioned freezing, which is something we do sometimes later in, you know, when we realize maybe we have more than we need. That's where the planning can really be helpful. And again, you don't have to get down into the details of exactly what you're going to do with something. But when I have lots of vegetables, I will often roast a big batch of vegetables. And then I just have those already prepared.
0: Oh,
2: and they last, you know, a good 7 to 10 days that way. And then I can just combine them with a protein or, you know, a grain of some sort and a delicious sauce, like she mentioned, Dora Watt, which, you know, the seasonings are really what makes stuff delicious.
0: But others,
2: so that's one.
0: Are there some storage tips, though? Like when I bring home the apples and bananas or certain things, are there certain fruits and vegetables that should be stored a certain way so they'll last longer?
2: Well, I do think that you don't want to clean your leafy greens and herbs and such before you store them, because that they break down quicker that way. So just put them into a plastic bag with a little bit of air, or with your herbs, you maybe wrap a wet paper towel around them. Using your vegetable and fruit crisper is really helpful. I think it helps keep things fresher longer. So those are some storage strategies.
0: Anything you would say about, again, with fruit? My apples will often go bad before I can get through them. Maybe so. This is about planning. I shouldn't buy five. Maybe I should buy two, right? This is what you're talking about. Like, this is why stuff is going bad. Anything you want to say about storage of fruits, Mary?
1: You don't necessarily have to wash everything before you store it. So things like your strawberries and your berries, you're going to want to put in the refrigerator when you get them home from the store, the farmer's market, and then wait to wash them or rinse them until you are going to use them. Because when they start to get that moisture on them, they'll start to get mushy more quickly. So that's a real simple tip.
0: And then, my apples, what do I do with that? Stop buying so many apples,
1: Angela. Yes, probably stop buying so many apples by which you can use.
0: And what about the bananas? Where are they supposed to be? How do I give them more life?
1: Bananas, that is definitely one that is sometimes tricky because you can buy a green banana and then sometimes it seems like it gets overripe overnight. So just storing those at room temperature is a good way to do the bananas and really just making sure you're buying what you can use within a reasonable amount of time. And then if it does get overripe and you don't like an overripe banana, peel it and then put it in the freezer. And then when you're ready to make some banana bread, banana muffins, you have them ready to go.
0: But peel it
2: or throw it into a smoothie.
1: Yes, that's
0: so
1: really good.
0: Peel it and freeze it, and then I can use the bad banana. What looks bad?
1: Yes,
0: that way.
1: Yes, yep. Because it's technically not a bad banana; it's just overripe.
0: Okay, let's take another phone call from a listener as we get some advice on how to shop better and smarter and cook better and smarter as well. 651-227-6000 in Cottage Grove. Rita is on the phone. Hey, Rita, what's going on in your kitchen?
5: Oh, I just wanted to share my favorite quick meal that's really nutritious, and it's a great way to use little bits of leftovers that you would normally throw out. You just save in your refrigerator, which is a frittata.
0: What's a frittata? What is that? Is that mostly eggs?
5: It's basically like an open-faced omelet.
0: Oh.
5: You use egg, so you get good protein, and you can put... You can put spaghetti sauce or salsa or sriracha sauce or milk or chicken broth into the eggs to beat it in to flavor the egg, depending on the kind of cuisine you want to do. So if you do like tomato sauce, then you can saute in a pan some, you know, garlic and onion or some kind of vegetable that would help flavor the frittata that's in that kind of cuisine. And then you have all the vegetables in there, and then you just pour the egg sauce over it. And this is the important part for me, putting cheese on the top of some kind.
0: Yeah.
5: So with tomato sauce, you use mozzarella or even Parmesan. And then you cook the egg in the pan at a very slow temperature. So you don't want to overcook the veggies in the first place because they'll keep cooking. And then
0: not just for breakfast, is this a dinner option or lunch option
5: as
0: well?
5: This is dinner. And then when you see the little bubbles coming up through the egg and you know the egg's getting pretty cooked, you stick it under a broiler for about 5 minutes of toasted cheese. And it's just delicious.
0: Then you get to say frittata, right? And everyone's excited.
5: Right.
0: Thank you, Rita. Jenny and Mary, let's lift up eggs. What do we need to know about the nutritional value of eggs and the affordability, although egg prices are up too, Mary?
1: Yes, egg prices are up. They have gone down a little bit, but they still really are packed with so much nutrition that it's a great way to use a quick meal and get nutrition, and you can serve a lot of people from a dozen eggs.
0: Mm-hmm. Jenny, anything you want folks to know about eggs?
2: I love eggs. They are like magic. They do so many different things in so many different ways, and I love that we just heard about a frittata because I teach frittata every time I teach a class because it is such a wonderful, economic, flexible. You can put anything, any little bits or pieces you have sitting around in your refrigerator can end up in a frittata and be delicious. It's quick, it's portable, I cannot go on enough about how eggs are such a great thing to include in our pantry.
0: All right, we're going to take a news break here, but we're going to hear more from listeners, and I have more questions for our guests, too. We're talking about what's going on with our food and ways to stretch our dollars at the grocery store. It is cheap week here on the 9 a.m. show, so looking for ways that we can reduce our spending, but still eat well. Getting some advice, too, on meals that we can prepare that taste good, but are inexpensive. I want to hear from you, too. Call us. How do you save money at the grocery store? Is there something that you make that is healthy and that other people should know about, tastes great? cheap as well. 651-227-6000 or call us at 800-242-2828. Let's check in on the news with my colleague Gracie Stockton. Hi, Gracie.
6: Good morning, Angela. Topping news headlines. While control over one of the world's biggest oil pathways, the Strait of Hormuz, is disputed, another of the globe's biggest oil exporters is facing a summer fuel crisis. Months of Ukrainian attacks have set Russian oil refineries ablaze. Lines at gas stations are stretching for hours. The unprecedented situation has brought Moscow's full-scale invasion of Ukraine home to ordinary Russians. In a rare admission, President Vladimir Putin acknowledged the strain on his country. Survivors of twin earthquakes in Venezuela are struck wondering who's in charge. Venezuela's self-described socialist government, which has long prided itself on being a protector and provider, has been neithered when it mattered most, many say. The quakes a week ago today have highlighted the government's ineptitude. Residents say most rescues and recoveries have been carried out by fellow Venezuelans and foreign teams. A new federal filing shows President Donald Trump took in nearly $1.2 billion from his crypto business ventures last year, including profiting off of meme coins. His real estate business also boomed. The 927-page disclosure form paints a picture of the massive growth of the president's wealth since taking office last January through a web of business interests. Writer E. Jean Carroll, meanwhile, is asking a judge to require President Trump to pay her $5 million from a jury verdict that found Trump sexually abused her in the 1990s and later defamed her. The Supreme Court on Monday declined to hear an appeal of the verdict. The lawyers wrote that Trump has resumed his defamatory attacks against Carroll as his lawyers considered asking the high court to reconsider its decision. And Congress is taking its holiday break sooner than expected. House leadership abruptly canceled votes Tuesday and sent lawmakers home early. Rebellious Republicans are refusing their own party's agenda, blocking the annual defense bill. Renegade Republicans are pushing to include President Trump's own priority, a strict voter ID bill called the Save America Act. Last week, the Senate similarly shuttered after Trump's demands. Minnesota has an enhanced risk for severe thunderstorms today during the afternoon drive and evening. Wind gusts could surpass 70 miles per hour, plus there's a risk of large hail and a few tornadoes. 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
7: America turns 250 this week. Is it a birthday party or a reckoning? And what does a patriotic celebration mean in this political moment? The White House has one take. Historians have another. What about you? America at 250, a live call-in special. Next time on 1A.
0: 1A coming up next at 10 a.m. here on NPR News. At noon today, join us for Minnesota Now, hosted by Nina Morney. And then tomorrow morning at 9, Cheap Week continues. We're still cheap. I'll be talking about how to save money on entertainment. 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
10: Hi.
0: Hi, what did you want to tell us?
10: Oh, okay. So I'm a single person, and I'm actually more vegetarian, not 100%. And I just want to say about being single and eating healthy,
0: yeah.
10: Sometimes it's a real challenge because you open up a can or you buy something like basil and you want to make pesto, and then you have this all left over and you know you're not going to eat it all before it goes bad.
0: Right.
10: And my suggestion, one of them, is ice cube trays. So you can actually, if you make like pesto with pine nuts and garlic and olive oil and pesto,
0: mm-hmm.
10: you can put them in ice cube trays and freeze them. Same with coconut milk. I suspect broth, but your guests probably know better about what things can freeze easily.
0: Mm-hmm.
10: But then that way, when you're making something and you're just making a recipe for yourself or just two people and you're going to have waste, you can just take those ice cube trays out. They're like an ounce of cube, I think.
0: Yeah.
10: And you can just throw them in.
0: Pop that cube right in there.
10: It's
0: yeah.
10: It's really a great thing. I also buy like lemongrass and make a tea, and then I freeze the tea. So if I'm making something with Asian flavors, I can just throw the lemongrass ice cubes in there.
0: Oh,
10: I mean,
0: yeah.
10: It's creative.
0: I like that, so Faith. That's great. Single folks, the leftover game is a lot because you don't want to be looking at something and eating things for 5-6 days. Let's take another phone call in St. Paul. This is Jason. Hi, Jason.
11: Hi.
0: What did you want to share with us? Yeah.
11: I've got kind of two hot takes. One is, if you're looking, and this is how to avoid waste in your kitchen. One is, if you're looking around for what's for dinner and you've got a couple options, and let's say one's canned food or frozen food, and then you've got something else that's fresh, or, you know, I always base my decisions on what I'm going to make for dinner on what's going to go bad first. So if you've got spinach mm-hmm. and you've got frozen spinach, you're using your fresh spinach. But I just always use up whatever is the most fragile. If you've got sweet potatoes and you've got something that's more fragile, the fragile stuff goes. And the second one, and I should mention, I'm a chef instructor at a college in town.
0: Uh-huh.
11: So this next one maybe requires a little more skill, but pretty much everything in my house can become soup. Anything is available for soup.
0: Do we want to eat soup in the summertime, Jason? Is that okay?
11: I think it's okay. You know, if you travel to warm countries, mm-hmm. Soup is always a big option. You know, the theory is... it makes you sweat. You cool down. So I'm up for soup any day of the week. Soup is always good. It takes a little skill, I suppose, to figure it out. But you can always make soup out of anything.
0: All right. Thank you, Jason and St. Paul. I love a lot of these are like
11: any day of the week. Soup is always good. It takes a little skill, I suppose, to figure it out. But you can always make soup out of anything.
0: All right. Thank you, Jason. And

0: So it comes in terms of like how you're preparing your food. For example, strawberries, we know right now those are more expensive than they have been maybe last year. And if you are taking the tops or the stems off of your strawberry and you're just like cutting them off and not paying a lot of attention, you can be wasting a lot of your strawberries. So what works best is to find a strawberry. They have like little tongs for that, but I just like a serrated spoon and I just take the little bit of the stem out and it
1: So look
0: saves
1: at
0: a lot
1: how
0: of the
1: we're
0: strawberry.
1: cutting stuff up.
0: Yeah,
1: We're
0: yes.
1: wasting in the prep sometimes.
0: Yep, a lot of times in the prep.
1: Right.
0: So
1: Are you seeing that too, Jenny?
2: Oh, absolutely. And things like broccoli stems and cauliflower leaves, those are edible things that we are throwing away. We're literally throwing money away by doing that. So we do waste quite a bit just in the way that we prep or think we shouldn't eat.
1: And Mary shared a story too in baking with batter, like how even how we get batter out of the bowl. Do you want to share that story,
0: Yeah, sure.
1: Mary?
0: So when I was younger and learning how to cook and bake myself, I remember I was making muffins one time and I had the batter in the bowl and I told my mom, "Oh, yep, I'm done. This is ready to, go wash this." And she's like, "That is not done." She's like, "You need to really take a rubber scraper and scrape that bowl really good because you have left about a muffin in that bowl." So that is something that I think of all the time. It's like, am I really making sure I'm getting the bowls cleaned out? Because it might just be a few pennies there, but over the course of time, those things can really add up.
1: Pick up the rubber scraper.
0: Yes, yep.
1: I've seen that too, myself when I'm baking. I'm like, oh, I can get a little bit more out of here. Expiration dates. Jenny, what is something people often misunderstand about expiration dates?
2: Oh, I love this question. I've actually had students write papers about this. So there is very little regulation around expiration dates. And at the top of the hour, there's actually a story about California talking about the sell-by dates, which are often on things, which has nothing to do with whether a food is actually expired or not, but people don't realize that.
1: Oh,
2: So
1: say that
2: I
1: again.
2: always.
1: Say that again. Sell-by dates. What does that mean, and what's the significance of that?
2: So that is from the producer, the food company, telling the market, the store, when to take it off the shelf so they can deliver a new delivery. It has very little to do with whether the food is actually bad. And so it's really more strategic for the food industry, but many people look at it and think it's an expiration date and just throw things away. So I always tell people, use your senses. This is something we've always done with food. You have five senses. They will all give you a lot of information about whether your food is actually bad. Very safe to taste a little bit of something. Usually if it's dairy or, meat, you can smell. I mean, most of the time we can tell whether something is good or bad by using our senses. And those dates are just very inconsistently regulated, if at all. And so I think we should be very mindful as consumers to trust our senses and keep track of how long we've had something, again, where that planning comes in.
1: But I do question it, particularly I think with bread, you see the label best by, best if used by. So what are you saying is
2: Yeah.
1: just to hold it, look at it, smell it, check for yourself? Or am I looking for?
2: Yeah, absolutely. I mean, you can, some things are obvious, right? You can see mold, but even that sometimes can be cut off depending on the product. But and as Jason mentioned, look to what needs to be used earliest or soonest. I take bread and I, it's just my husband and I at home right now. So I will put half my bread in the freezer and just know that I'm not going to use that until the first half is gone. So some of these things we can sort of plan ahead for.
1: Particularly if you know you're going to toast the bread. So if it's coming out of the freezer, it doesn't make a difference. Anything you want to say about expiration dates, Mary? Sell
0: When,
1: by, best if used by.
0: I totally agree that a lot of those you can use your senses and kind of figure out if you need to use it or not. And when you are in the grocery store, like she mentioned, the manufacturers have those sell-by dates and they want to get that off the shelf. So those are oftentimes where you can find some of your manager specials that they will pull those items and sell them a little bit cheaper. So it is a way that
1: I
0: you can
1: always look
0: save some money.
1: suspiciously at manager specials. What does that mean? Like, but it may mean like cook it tonight. You're good, right?
0: Yeah, it could mean cook it tonight, or especially those like dry goods, like cereals. I know I have bought some cereals where it's like, oh, maybe it's still the sell-by date might be like a month from now, but I know, it's probably going to be good 6 months longer than that for especially if it's kind of like a canned product. So,
1: And a question coming to mind, how long should leftovers sit in the refrigerator?
0: usually recommend about the 3 days is usually a good time to start getting rid of the leftovers. So I like to actually plan like a leftover night. We were talking about

0: menu planning. So I kind of work in a leftover night. When my kids were younger, we used to call it restaurant night. And it was like, whoever gets to the kitchen first, you get kind of first choice of what's kind of on our leftover night.
1: Jenny, anything you would add about leftovers in the refrigerator? How long can they sit there?
2: Yeah, I mean, I think it depends what they are. I think that, you know, vegetables, cooked vegetables maybe can last a little bit longer. But again, that's where your senses can be really helpful. I love that leftover night, too. And I think, you know, I used to hate leftovers for a while. And then I realized you can get really creative and really, you know, you can turn a really good chili into wonderful, delicious quesadillas or burritos the next day. So just starting to think differently about them. And I love that idea of a leftover night where, or restaurant night. I love that. Turn it into a little bit more of a creative challenge.
1: But it's about 2 days, or it depends on the item, but about 2 or 3 days in the refrigerator. What is your suggestion?
2: I would say, I mean, again, it depends. Yeah, I would say 3 to 5 is a little safer. I mean, Mary probably has her hands on more research than I do on that. But I usually, you know, can go 5 days with most things.
1: Okay. A phone call is from listeners in Grand Forks, North Dakota. Brian's on the line. Hi, Brian. What did you want to tell us as we talk about grocery shopping and meal prep?
3: Well, it has a little bit to do with gardening. Where we live, we raise certain things in our garden, and certain things that, because of our soil type or moisture, we can't raise very well. And so we work with our daughters, all of whom live within about 30 miles of us, and everybody raises what works really good in their gardens. And then in the fall, when we're going to harvest, we will take, say, the tomatoes and the celery and onions and garlic, and we will make a stewed tomato mixture and freeze it. Mm-hmm. And it freezes wonderfully, and I feel like freezing that stewed tomato mixture, it's kind of like a homemade soup that the second day after you've made it, the flavors have melded, and it's even better the second day. I find the same thing when that stewed tomato mixture comes out, and we can still use it for salsa or spaghetti sauce or whatever, soups.
1: And they make those big meal size freezer bags too, right? And then you can stretch things out, not have it day after day, but get a little space. I like that. Let's take another phone call in Minneapolis. There's Jason on the line. Hey, Jason, what's going on with you as you look at reducing your spending on groceries?
4: Hey, Angela. So I've got a few things, and the more I listen to your callers, the more I'm like, oh yeah, don't forget about that. So I'll talk as fast as I can to get things. So to keep my fruits, especially berries, lasting longer, I put them in mason jars, and I've gotten them to last like a couple weeks versus just the usual 3-4 days that we tend to get at the regular grocery store. And I've tried so many different things, and it's the only thing that seems to work. So that's my tip to people, and you can buy mason jars pretty much anywhere.
1: So what are you putting in the mason jars? What are you storing in there?
4: Berries. I put my strawberry. I'll wash, make sure they're perfectly dry. My raspberries, my blackberries, my strawberries, and ready to eat. So I have to just take the cover off and start eating them. But keep them in the mason jar. There's something about the seal that lets them stay fresher for longer than if you just leave them in the container or any of the other things out there. That's what's worked best for me.
1: And do they go? Are they sitting out on the counter, or they go in the refrigerator?
4: Jason? In the refrigerator.
1: In the refrigerator. Okay. Any other advice?
4: And keep it in the door, so it's the first thing you see.
1: That's good. Yeah.
4: And then again, I want to echo the sentiment of an earlier caller who said roasted chicken. You can get many meals out of it. But then also, what we do at our house is one of our favorite go-to leftover meals is fried rice.
1: Yeah.
4: And that's where we take all the leftover vegetables and things that are going to go say goodbye to us any day now. And I just do a nice stir fry, and I don't even limit it to rice. Sometimes I use cauliflower rice. Sometimes I use the quinoa or brown rice that I've made in advance, and do a nice little stir fry that way. And my daughters have been eating. It's one of their most requested meals. And I'm very blessed that my daughters eat pretty much everything I make.
1: Thank you, Jason. And in our remaining minutes here, Jenny, I want to go grocery shopping with you. So I'm walking with you, Jenny. I've got $75 in my pocket. What am I going to put in the cart first when I'm walking with Jenny? You're grocery shopping. Where are we going first, Jenny?
2: Okay, well, we start with the vegetables because we always want to have them, and I tend to lean towards the dark leafy greens like broccoli or kale or collards or even the lettuces, and then some of the orange things, the sweet potatoes, the carrots, the squashes. Those are sort of the big nutritional bangs for your buck, mm-hmm. flavor bangs for your buck. I'm a big fan of
5: Can I get some sweet potatoes? Can I get some sweet potatoes?
2: Absolutely. Okay. 100%. Right. Absolutely. Okay. Love. You can even get potatoes. Potatoes okay. are great, too. I'm a big fan of beans and legumes. I think one of the biggest cost-saving things we can do is replace some of our meat meals with some beans, legumes, and other proteins that are much more affordable and incredibly nutritious. So we're going to go get some of those. They could be canned. They could be dry. We're definitely going to get some whole grains of some kind, could be rice, could be quinoa. We can throw some pasta, some noodles in there if we want to.
5: And I want some meat. I want some meat. We go into the chicken section. Where we grab? What okay, are we grabbing,
2: we can,
5: Jenny?
2: We can get a whole chicken. We can definitely get a whole chicken. I also like things like chicken sausage or turkey sausage.
5: Yeah.
2: And we can do meat, too. I actually am upping my meat game, and I recently did a crock pot brisket, so that's a less expensive cut mm-hmm. of meat, but it needs to cook slow and low, and crock pot meals are fantastic. It's a great way to use a lot of different ingredients yes. and cheaper mm-hmm. cuts of meat.
5: It tastes good. So hold on, Jenny. We have bumped into
2: Mary. In the cart too.
5: Hold on. We've bumped into Mary now. Mary, what are we throwing in the cart? What do we need?
0: Oh, actually, we have a lot of the same things in the cart already. So, but I'll give a little different twist on it since I'm in a real small area. And for mm-hmm. those who maybe just have access to those small local grocery stores, some of your, like she talked about, your beans and legumes are great sources of protein on a budget, maybe some canned meat. And remember that those yep. canned vegetables and fruits are also
5: What's
0: fine.
5: What's canned meat? Tuna?
0: Tuna, or you can also get canned chicken. That's mm-hmm. another nice option. Again, for those who maybe don't have access to some of the stores with the fresh produce in it.
5: So some canned foods and some good recipes.
0: Yes, good recipes. I love that crock okay. pot idea.
5: Oh, yes. Year round, right?
0: Mm-hmm. Year round.
5: Year round.
2: Yes. Absolutely.
5: Our time is up, but we could talk so much more. I want to thank our listeners who called in with their questions and great suggestions as well. And our two guests, as we have ventured into cheap grocery shopping and cheap meals, but all that tastes great and are good for our bodies. I want to thank Mary Schrader, who drove in from Willmar, an extension educator for health and nutrition with the University of Minnesota, as well as a registered dietitian and nutritionist, and Jenny Breen, a chef, public health nutritionist, and the author of Cooking Up the Good Life there at the U of M at the Earl E. Bakken Center for Spirituality and Healing. Cheap Week continues tomorrow, and tomorrow we're going to be talking about entertainment because we want to go out and have some fun, or maybe stay home and have fun. How can we save money, reduce spending when it comes to entertainment? That's tomorrow morning at 9 for Cheap Week. This conversation today was produced by Nikhil Kumaran. Thanks, everybody. We'll talk to you again tomorrow morning at 9.
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9: Here's the regional weather forecast from NPR News. Another hot, humid, stormy day today. For the metro area, thunderstorms this morning with a chance for storms this afternoon. A little bit cooler, highs will be around 83 degrees. A 50% chance for storms this evening with overnight lows in the upper 60s. Sunny, dry tomorrow, a little warmer, highs in the upper 80s, close to 90. Showers and thunderstorms tomorrow night. Friday looks wet with highs in the mid-80s. Showers and storms likely Friday night.
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11: 250 years ago, the Founding Fathers laid out a vision for our nation. how close have we gotten to fulfilling it? From WAMU and NPR in Washington, this is 1A. Hi, I'm Jen White.
12: And I'm Todd Zwillich.
11: Today on 1A, America's semi-quincentennial.
12: Or here's an easier way to say it, America's 250th birthday.
11: This week marks 2.5 centuries since the adoption of the Declaration of Independence, promising liberty and equality in a country that even then didn't extend it to everyone.
12: That gap between the promise and the reality has shaped every chapter of American history since.
11: So as the country marks this milestone, we're asking, what does this anniversary mean to you? And we're taking your calls, 855-236-1212.
13: Live from NPR News in Washington, I'm Korva Coleman. This morning, President Trump took off on his inaugural flight of the new Air Force One plane. NPR's Franco Ordonez reports the Boeing 747-8 luxury jet was given to the U.S. by the government of Qatar.
14: The president flew the plane to North Dakota for the opening of the Theodore Roosevelt Presidential Library. President Trump called it, quote, maybe the greatest commercial plane ever built.
15: To be honest with you, I'm excited about the first flight. It's something nobody's ever seen anything like it. Even you people with all your experience and all of your talent, you will never see anything like this.
14: Trump changed the old Air Force One's traditional color scheme from white and baby blue to red, white, navy, and gold that is more similar to the color scheme of Trump's personal jet. The plane is expected to be used temporarily until two new presidential aircraft that have been delayed are finished. Franco Ordonez, NPR News.
13: The government of Venezuela says the earthquake death toll is now more than 1,900 people. Tens of thousands of others are missing. Some of the dead are dozens of Venezuelans who were deported from the U.S. to Caracas. They arrived on the same day that the quakes hit. NPR's Sergio Martinez Beltran has more.
16: That group included men, women, and children. They were in a guarded hotel in La Guaira where they were being processed by Venezuelan authorities when the powerful twin earthquakes struck. The building pancaked. Now, it's unclear how many people inside survived. Reports range from a dozen to dozens. But what we do know is that many have died and others remain missing. Angelo Mejia Melendez was 27. He was among those killed. He had promised his friends and family to celebrate with them upon his return. Victor Guanipa Toyo is 32 years old. He is missing. His brother is hoping for a miracle to find him under the rubble. Sergio Martinez Beltran, NPR News.
13: A humid, sticky heat dome hovering over the Midwest will be moving east in the coming days. NPR Scott Newman reports it will likely bring record-breaking temperatures.
17: Residents in the Midwest, Tennessee, and Pennsylvania, as well as New Jersey, southern New England, New York, and the D.C. Baltimore region, are already seeing dangerously high temperatures as we head toward the 4th of July weekend. Joe Wegman is a National Weather Service meteorologist.
18: Probably 105 is probably on the very top end, mostly for the mid-Atlantic, especially on Thursday and Friday.
17: Wegman recommends staying indoors, taking frequent breaks, and keeping hydrated. He says temperatures should taper off just slightly for the actual 4th. Scott Newman, NPR News.
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20: For NPR News in the Twin Cities, I'm Gracie Stockton. Minnesota athletic programs are not affected by this week's Supreme Court decision on transgender athletes. The High Court upheld laws in West Virginia and Idaho that ban transgender female athletes from playing on girls' and women's teams. Mitchell Hamlin School of Law professor Peter Larson says the ruling puts the decision in states' hands, and Minnesota has decided differently.
21: The Minnesota Human Rights Act has barred discrimination on the basis of gender identity. Since 2016, the Minnesota State High School League has had a bylaw that allows students to compete consistent with their gender identity. Generally, our policies in Minnesota have been friendly to trans athletes.
20: In other news, the Minnesota Board of Animal Health is announcing import restrictions for dogs and cats from states where New World screwworm is active. Matthew Holding Eagle III reports.
3: The companion animal ban includes importing any animal from areas with New World screwworm infestations. The new state restrictions for importing dogs and cats from affected areas follow international ones already in place. In early June, New World screwworm larvae were found on animals in Texas and New Mexico. Since then, cases in Texas have increased. However, the U.S. Department of Agriculture reports there have been no cases identified in other states. To learn more about the new guidelines, visit the state's Board of Animal Health website. I'm Matthew Holding Eagle III.
20: City leaders in Richfield are bracing for a drop in tax revenue after a steep reduction to the property value of Best Buy headquarters. The corporate campus's value is dropping from $63 million to about $32 million next year. The city says that will result in a 5% decrease in its commercial tax base, which could mean potential tax increases for other property owners. The city of Richfield said the Hennepin County assessor agreed to the cut after Best Buy requested it. Property values for offices and commercial buildings in the county have been declining for several years. Morning thunderstorms have dumped upwards of 3 inches of rain on far southeastern Minnesota. There's a flash flood warning in Winona County until 12:15 today. The National Weather Service says the area could get another couple inches of rain. Another round of severe thunderstorms is expected this evening for southern Minnesota. It's 10:06.
4: This is 1A. I'm Jen White.
22: And I'm Todd Zwillick.
4: We hold these truths to be self-evident, that all men are created equal, that they are endowed by their Creator with certain unalienable rights, that among these are life, liberty, and the pursuit of happiness.
22: 250 years ago this week, the Founding Fathers adopted the Declaration of Independence, the document that declares those famous words.
4: This July 4th, 2.5 centuries later, has the United States lived up to those lofty ideals?
22: Is this anniversary a time for celebration or for reckoning or something else entirely? Whichever way you see it, it's definitely a moment of reflection.
4: And that's why this hour we're turning over the microphone to you. What does this Independence Day mean to you? Are you acknowledging the day? And if so, how? We're taking your calls at 855-236-1212.
22: We're ready for your thoughts. In the meantime, let's introduce the guests helping us hold things down this hour and adding their thoughts to the conversation. Joining us from New York City, Eddie S. Glaude Jr. He's a professor at Princeton University and author of the new book, America, USA, How Race Shadows the Nation's Anniversaries. Hi, Eddie.
23: Hi, how are you?
22: Great to have you.
4: And joining Todd and me in studio in Washington, Mona Charon. She's a syndicated columnist and host of the podcast, The Mona Charon Show from The Bulwark. Mona, welcome.
1: Thank you.
4: So to start, I would just love to hear from each of you what one or two words you would use to describe the feeling you have about America's 250th. Mona?
1: Worried. There's reason to celebrate, of course. But look, I would be lying if I didn't acknowledge that this is a particularly fraught year in our history, particularly difficult time to feel full-throated patriotism because of the situation in our government, because of what our nation's capital, where we're all sitting, looks like right now, with a gladiatorial contest and a reflecting pool that is full of algae and big, huge signs of Donald Trump hanging from the Justice Department. It's all very dispiriting. And those are the minor things. The bigger things are the nature of the challenge of authoritarianism.
4: So, though,
1: we do have things to keep in mind about the enduring strength of this country. And the most important thing is that we were built on an idea. And recently, the Supreme Court just reaffirmed part of that idea. And that is birthright citizenship. We are all equal. And that is a very powerful concept, something to think about as we mark this anniversary.
4: Eddie, what about for you, one or two words you would use to describe how you're feeling?
23: Enraged. Here we are in the 250th year of the country, and the Voting Rights Act has been gutted. Voting districts are being redrawn in the South. throughout the South. You see the Supreme Court decision around TPS, Delaney, Hall in terms of immigration policies, ICE, and even with the birthright citizenship decision, it was a narrow decision. And we've heard since then the political machinations of J.D. Vance and others, and even the CEO of the Federalist Society suggest something more noxious. So I'm enraged that white nationalists have seized control over the government.
4: Well, let's go to the phones. We have Walter calling from Philadelphia. Walter, what are you thinking about on this 250th birthday of the country?
0: It makes me sad. But I never lose hope because I pray to a mighty Elohim. And for those who don't know, that's a term for a creator. It just makes me very, very sad. And everything that young man just said, I concur with the voting rights, the gutting of such. And Bernie Sanders said something the other day that I concur with. He said he's embarrassed about the way the nation is, and I share that embarrassment. I'm embarrassed that 77 million people thought that this was the alternative to hire this young man, and it's not like he lied about what he was going to do. It's not like he pretended he was something else. He shared and showed us what he was. And someone smarter than me said, if somebody tells you who they are, you should believe them. But 77 million Americans decided he was an alternative to what was else on the table.
4: Well, Walter, thank you. Thank you for that call.
22: A lot of ambivalence in the room. There's rage. Walter is feeling sad. I think it's fair to say, Mona, that you're highly ambivalent right now. What is patriotism now, do you think? How are you feeling about patriotism? On the one hand, all of the ambivalence in the room, and we don't need to recount it. On the other hand, just this week, a Supreme Court, like you said, that upheld a core constitutional principle that applies to everyone. A World Cup tournament where, despite how Americans are feeling about themselves, it appears that a lot of people from around the world are feeling great, yes, about American culture. At least, you know, that my algorithm says so, that they feel really amazing about Americans and what they have to offer. There's different things going on.
2: Yeah, wasn't that great hearing all of those people saying we love America? And many came saying that they were wary at first and didn't know what to expect and then were greeted so warmly. So yes, that was encouraging. Look, you asked what is patriotism, and I don't know what it is for everybody, but for me, it is bearing in mind that though this is a difficult moment, there is so much in our history that fills me with inspiration. There is, for example, the founding principles, which were absolutely new in the world when our founding happened. It was a world of princes and emperors and dictators, and we introduced democracy to the world, and that is a huge gift. And yes, we have imperfectly implemented it in our own country, but we have made tremendous strides. And the progress that we have seen in other very fraught times is a source of encouragement. Let's not forget that even though we have a lot of corruption to deal with right now, there was a reaction against corruption that we experienced in the late 19th century, the Gilded Age, which led to a huge reform movement called the Progressive Era. And we don't know what might be coming around the corner. Right now, we're in the midst of the corruption. There could be a huge reform movement coming there, too.
5: We heard from Janine, who emailed, "While I'm not presently feeling especially proud to be an American, I'm still hopeful that I'll regain that national pride in the future. So I plan to celebrate the holiday with my family and take it as an opportunity to talk about our history and trajectory as a nation with my kids." Eddie, your new book, America USA, argues that big national milestones like the 100th in 1876 and the 150th in 1926 have historically been moments of erasure when the country forgets its history of racial exclusion. Just to explain more about that argument.
23: Yeah, so part of what I'm trying to argue in the book is that America suffers from a kind of divided soul, a double consciousness. We imagine ourselves as a beacon of freedom and as a white republic, and that has been present since the founding. So I appreciate Mona's appeal to those principles, to that story, but that's a kind of storybook version of the country that secures our innocence and ensures that we're always already on the road to a more perfect union. What the milestone anniversaries reveal, though, is that every time we have to tell ourselves a story about the founding, we are awash in the contradictions of the country. So 1876, of course, is the collapse of Reconstruction. 1926, that's the decade of the Klan. 1976, that's Watergate, Vietnam, the Black freedom struggle, the women's movement and the like. The nation really is deeply skeptical about its prospects. And so in each of these moments, when we have to give an account of ourselves, we have to grapple with what actually has us by the throat. And we often do that by appealing to the storybook version of the country, that somehow our founding principles will get us through. And part of what I'm arguing in the book is that we need a much more mature approach to our past so that we might release ourselves into a different future.
2: Let's go back to the phones. We have Wendy in Florida on the line. Wendy, what's on your mind? Wendy, are you with us? Okay, I think we might have lost Wendy. Let's go to some of your emails. Ian says, I would say that we all should keep in mind we should not let the perfect get in the way of the good. We should celebrate how far we have come in this country in 250 years and not dwell solely on the sins of our past or the struggles of the present. I plan to celebrate accordingly. But Will has a different take. Will says, I'll be celebrating July 4th at the No Kings rally in D.C. There is no better way to celebrate 250 years of independence than by protesting a mentally unstable tyrant who is mostly concerned with enriching himself and his cronies.
22: So, Eddie, how do you take that on when you look at the other milestones that you write about in your book? We could spend an hour or two on America at its 250th and what's going on right now. Every milestone is a chance to check in. And we're at a moment where the authoritarianism is on the rise.
23: Right. And I think in so many ways, what we have to do is to kind of claim those principles and try to imagine the country differently. So we're in a moment where we have to kind of, shall we say, be as courageous as we can in telling the truth about who we are.
2: We're speaking to Eddie Escalaw Jr. He's the author of the new book, America USA, How Race Shadows the Nation's Anniversaries. Also with us, Mona Charon, host of the podcast, The Mona Charon Show from The Bulwark.
22: Still to come, more of your calls. Keep them coming. We want to hear from you. 855-236-1212. I'm Todd Zwillick.
2: And I'm Jen White. This is 1A from WAMU and NPR.

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2: You're listening to NPR News. Here's your forecast for the Twin Cities. Today, it'll be mostly cloudy with a chance of showers and thunderstorms. Highs will be in the low 80s today. Cloudy tonight with a chance of storms in the evening. Lows will be in the mid-60s. Sunny tomorrow, a little hotter again, highs upper 80s. Partly cloudy Thursday night with showers and storms possible. And then on Friday, showers and storms expected. Highs Friday will be in the mid-80s.
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6: This is Minnesota Now. I'm Nina Moyney. 14 Minnesotans facing federal charges for anti-ICE actions are due in court this afternoon. Supporters of the group are planning to protest the charges ahead of their court appearance. Reporter Sarah Tamer will have the latest on the case. Starting today, $90 million is going to counties to fund upgrades to computer systems that help provide social services. We'll hear about the long-awaited changes. Plus, a new hotline is giving people quicker access to public defenders. And we'll get your 4th of July holiday weather forecast from Chief Meteorologist Ben Caffey. You may have seen creeping bellflower in your yard. It's a beautiful but invasive weed, and one local chef is getting rid of it by cooking with the plant. All that and more right after the news.
7: Live from NPR News in Washington, I'm Lakshmi Singh. There's a new poll from NPR, PBS News, Marist. It asked Americans about their views on the country as a nation approaches its 250th anniversary. NPR's Sage Miller says there are some concerns.
8: 82% of Americans believe that a serious threat to democracy exists. That's a 4-point jump from when this question was asked in February. Because of the direction America is headed, more than 1 in 10 Americans think violence is the answer to get the nation back on track. Still, the number of Americans looking to violence has actually decreased from when NPR asked this question in October.
7: That's NPR's Sage Miller reporting. Heading into the holiday weekend, tens of millions of people are under extreme heat advisories in the central and eastern U.S. The alerts are expected to spread. NPR's Rebecca Hersher reports fans who are attending World Cup soccer matches in several cities will really feel it.
9: The July 4th match in Philadelphia is shaping up to be the hottest of all, with temperatures around 100 degrees that day and high humidity that will make it feel even hotter. Matches in New Jersey, Kansas City, and Miami will all be affected by high temperatures as well. FIFA, the governing body for international soccer, did not respond to questions from NPR about whether cooling protections, such as misters and free water for fans and workers, will be available at matches this week. Heat waves are peaking at higher temperatures than in the past, and the average number of heat waves the U.S. experiences today has doubled since the 1980s because of climate change. Rebecca Hersher, NPR News.
7: Today marks 1 week since two major earthquakes struck Venezuela. NPR's Ada Peralta reports that last night, the streets in one of the most hard-hit regions were lined with bodies.
10: Ivanosio Ortega was looking for her best friend in front of their collapsed building. She had received a phone call 2 days ago, but all she heard was static. She still had hope that her friend, his wife, and their little girl would be found alive. But the rescuers emerge with a video of two corpses.
11: La niña pequeña la tienen abrazada.
10: The adult is hugging the little girl. These were praying people, she cried. They prayed at dinner. They prayed when they left home. Another woman comforts her. They are with Christ now, she says. Ada Peralta, NPR News, La Guaira, Venezuela.
7: Iranian state television reports a ship ran aground in the Strait of Hormuz using a route that Iran did not approve. Local media did not identify the nationality other than it was a foreign container ship. The report comes as the United States and Iran hold indirect talks in Qatar. From Washington, this is NPR News.
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6: Across the state today, still hot and mucky, NPR News chief meteorologist Ben Caffey will join me this hour with when we're going to see a bit of a cool down and the latest on storm chances. I'm Nina Moyney with these Minnesota news headlines. A handful of Minnesota counties are piloting a new program that promised to get ambulances to rural patients faster. Molly Castlework has more.
13: Jesse DeGro is one of the new Sprint medics, a paramedic that drives around in a pickup truck outfitted with advanced life support gear. On his shift, he situates himself in the middle of Otter Tail County in west central Minnesota, ready to respond at a moment's notice.
14: Most of the ambulance services, they have about a 5 minute time before they go en route. In that 5 minutes, I can get, 6 miles closer than wherever I was to wherever the scene is.
13: And DeGroat is able to provide advanced care immediately, whereas many rural ambulances are staffed with volunteers with only basic life support training and equipment. Otter Tail County officials say the Sprint Medic program is a success and hope lawmakers will continue it. Molly Castlework, Fergus Falls.
6: A Minnesota Senate committee will meet later today to discuss the Department of Human Services' revalidation process. Ellie Roth reports that the process caused the agency to disenroll some providers.
15: DHS had to revalidate more than 5,000 providers as part of an agreement with the federal government to combat fraud. It's forced some providers to consider closing their doors, raising concerns that vulnerable Minnesotans could lose access to services. Last month, the agency disenrolled 60% of providers in high-risk Medicaid programs, the majority due to incomplete paperwork and documentation. Many of those providers have already filed an appeal. The agency originally said they would withhold payment as providers went through the appeals process, but later reversed their decision following widespread outcry. I'm Ellie Roth.
6: Supporters of what's become known as the Minnesota 15 are expected to gather in Minneapolis for a protest this afternoon ahead of a court hearing for 14 of the defendants. The 15th defendant, Kyle Wagner, is being held in Michigan on separate federal charges and is not expected in court today. Federal prosecutors accuse the 15 Twin Cities residents of conspiring to interfere with immigration enforcement during the large-scale federal immigration operation in Minnesota earlier this year. Protesters are calling for the charges to be dropped. NPR News reporter Sarah Tamer is live outside the federal courthouse in Minneapolis and joins me now. Hi, Sarah.
16: Hi, Nina.
6: Would you set the scene for us? What's happening there?
16: Well, there are about a dozen or so people outside right now. I can already hear folks chanting, no justice, no peace. They've got signs and a big speaker. And they are calling on federal prosecutors to drop the charges against what's become known as the Minnesota 15. This is, of course, ahead of today's 1:30 hearing. This case has become a rallying point for people who've been protesting federal immigration enforcement over the past several months. Supporters say it's about free speech and the right to organize. Federal prosecutors say it's not about politics or protest. It's about an alleged conspiracy to interfere with immigration officers. So over the next couple hours, Nina, we expect to hear supporters criticizing how the Justice Department has handled these cases. And you can hear some cheering in the background now.
17: Tell us a little more, if you would, about who these 15 defendants are and what they're accused of.
16: Prosecutors say the defendants are associates of Direct Action Minnesota, a protest group that organized responses to immigration enforcement activity during what's known as, of course, Operation Metro Surge over the winter. The main charge is conspiracy to impede or injure federal officers. So according to the indictment, prosecutors allege the group coordinated signal chats and rapid response networks, tracked immigration officers. They allege that protesters organized blockades around the Whipple Federal Building, conducted surveillance of enforcement activity, and raised money to support those efforts. Now, prosecutors have also pointed to online statements by some defendants, including one video in which a defendant allegedly encouraged people to arm themselves. Federal officials, Nina, have repeatedly emphasized that they're charging these defendants for what they allegedly did, not for their political views or speech.
17: And why has this case drawn so much attention?
16: Partly because it comes months after protest-related prosecutions that largely fell apart. We know earlier this year, federal prosecutors charged 36 people, mostly protesters, with assaulting or impeding immigration officers during the same enforcement operation. And since then, prosecutors have actually dismissed 20 of those cases. 11 others ended through non-prosecution agreements, meaning that they won't move forward if certain conditions are met. In one case, a federal magistrate judge even described part of a Homeland Security agent's charging affidavit as a, quote, false affidavit. And because of that history, defense attorneys and civil liberties advocates are questioning whether these new allegations will hold up in court. Now, U.S. Attorney Dan Rosen said this case is different and argues the evidence, including the signal messages and other communications, will ultimately prove the conspiracy alleged in the indictment.
17: And what do supporters of the defendant say?
16: Supporters argue the government is criminalizing protest organizing rather than actual criminal conduct. Supporters and defense attorneys argue this case goes beyond prosecuting crimes. They say prosecutors are pointing to things like organizing meetings, communicating in signal chats, and participating in a speaking tour as evidence of a conspiracy. One attorney called the indictment, quote, an insult to democracy and the rule of law. Now, federal prosecutors strongly reject that characterization. They say peaceful protest is protected, but they argue there's a line between lawful demonstration and coordinated efforts to interfere with federal law enforcement operations. So ultimately, those competing arguments are what this case is expected to test as it moves through federal court.
17: And what happens at today's hearing?
16: Today's hearing is one of the early procedural steps in what could be a lengthy federal case. The judge will address scheduling and other pretrial matters. We know 14 of the 15 defendants are being arraigned today. Most have already made their initial court appearances and were released under conditions that include not protesting on federal property, which is actually part of the reason why the crowd is across the street from the federal courthouse today at City Hall. Outside, again, supporters are expected to continue calling for the charges to be dismissed. And inside, the legal process is just beginning. Of course, we'll have our colleague Matt Stepik covering the court hearing at 1:30 with the latest coming later today.
17: Thanks so much, Sarah.
16: You bet.
17: That's NPR News reporter Sarah Tamer live outside the Minneapolis Federal Courthouse. Again, like she mentioned, reporter Matt Sepik will be inside the courtroom for the hearing this afternoon. You can tune in to All Things Considered starting at 3 p.m. for the latest on the case. And we'll have updates at nprnews.org. Starting today, Minnesota's counties can start a long, and some say overdue, makeover of the technological systems and online databases that keep the many services they provide running. The state legislature approved $90 million to help sluggish computer systems, some that date back to the 1980s, get a little zippier. Here to explain how this transformation is going to work and just how big of a deal this modernization is to county workers and those who benefit from these programs is Paul Verrett. He's director of the Minnesota Association of County Social Service Administrators. Thanks for your time today, Paul.
18: Thank you. Glad to be here.
17: We've consistently heard here on the program from people who work in positions like yours that it's been really overdue to make some upgrades and that everybody can really benefit from this. But I want to start by trying to understand the systems the county has for these social services. They go toward things like SNAP, food assistance, or general assistance. Could you explain broadly what kinds of computer systems are needed to run programs like those?
18: I'd be happy to. So in Minnesota, Minnesota is what's called a state-run, county-administered state. So we work with the state to deliver human services. There are about six large databases behind the benefit services that Minnesotans depend on. And they're unfortunately not connected with each other. And the individual databases are cumbersome, inefficient. They haven't been updated in a very long time. One of the most important ones, Maxis, which is used for SNAP applications, was actually created in 1989. Mm-hmm. It uses a language called programming language called COBOL, which I think only Oregon is the only other state using something like this. And it takes a very long time for our workers to actually enter applications. It can take up to 2 years to train new staff to be proficient in the systems. And astonishingly, that system still uses green screens. So when you're working in Maxis entering someone's benefits, you actually can't use your mouse. You can kind of use it, but not really. And you're looking at a screen that looks like we're out of something out of Oregon Trail or an old video game. This leads to long application times. It has HR implications. It leads to higher costs for the counties and the state and a number of other bad effects.
17: Yeah, and I think when people hear this, they may have a hard time believing that some of this critical infrastructure of getting services to people can be this kind of outdated and to the point where people are joking about it. How does this, do you think, benefit people who are waiting for services? I mean, it's difficult for staff, we understand, but do you think it has a trickle-down effect? Obviously, the state has dealt with a lot of fraud, not saying that obviously that anything's going on there, but does this help everybody at the end of the day?
18: It certainly does. Once a system is modernized, the immediate impact that a recipient would probably see would be a reduction in application waiting times. And then after that, it would be the ability of your county worker to be able to update you or help you with your benefits. And the way the system works right now, a client would actually go on to a system called MinBenefits. They enter their application online, and it looks very modern, and they're finished, and then counties actually have to print those out and then enter them onto the green screen system. And so one of the first things that will be happening that's already been started by the Department of Children, Youth, and Families is a program called Reducing Time to Benefits that will connect those two systems so that they won't have to be hand-entered. And that not only increases efficiency, it also increases accuracy, which is super important right now because of benefits coming from changes from the HR 1 legislation in 2025 to Medicaid and to SNAP.
17: Mm-hmm. You mentioned that some of the current systems take a couple years to train folks in on. So with that in mind, do you think it will take less time to make all of these updates and upgrades you're talking about? Or what do you think the timeline might look like?
18: Well, the timeline, the timeline is actually hard to quantify. One of the reasons is that what we're understanding and what this law and other work that state departments and counties have done One of the products of this is that we're starting to understand and treat technology as infrastructure. And the way I see it is that we need to think of it more as like a road system rather than, say, updating your iPhone or updating the computers in one small office. And so they're just like a road system. There will be parts that are easier to install. There are going to be parts that are harder, and there will be more disruption when they're updated. And so with the Time to Benefits project that I mentioned with the Department of Children, Youth, and Families, the testing for that and then implementation actually starts late 2026. And then the other six databases, there's still a lot of work to do to figure out what the next sort of replacement is. So it will be a bit of what they call an iterative process. Another way of thinking of it is that one step at a time. But the early steps that are being taken, and then also in the legislation, there is a Human Services Advisory Council and a Legislative Commission on Modernization that involves the counties and the state agencies. And those councils will keep everyone on track. And that, I think, will probably help a lot to get things done more quickly. Each step, though, each improvement in technology, we hope will lead to another improvement in technology. So, for example, the new legislation has a county-specific bit of money, $10 million for county projects, such as use of AI, use of new interfaces, in other words, leaving the green screen behind, and uses of data. And the uses of data don't sound like the most exciting thing to discuss, but they make a huge difference in the service we receive and our ability to steward tax dollars better.
17: Yeah, I wonder why, from your vantage point, this upgrade is happening now, you know, why these funds came through. There's obviously been a really big appetite for change, but when you do look at it like a road infrastructure, right, it's like you're changing so many things and they're all tied together. Do you think that's why it's taken so long to make some of these upgrades, that it's just overwhelming?
18: Yeah, it can't be overwhelming. And that might be why it's taking such a long time. The other reasons are is that these upgrades will be expensive, but they are the kind of expense that pays off over time. But much like if you're working on something in your house that's going to make your house more energy efficient, you do have to pay the bills up front, and then you see those differences over time. In the same way, we have to make these initial investments, and it might have been very difficult to find the funds to do that. Our state budget and the human services budget in general, it's a very large budget, a lot of expenses, and so it has been hard to find the funds to be able to do this. But we know now that the state government is the state government and our legislature, we are all behind this. This legislation was bipartisan legislation. We had help from so many people and support from so many different corners. And I think really after seeing the demonstrations and then also some of the changes coming from the federal level, which require better systems to reduce administrative burden, those probably all made this the right moment to do it. That and, you know, the leadership of some legislators, particularly people like Representative Torkelson and others who really, really championed this.
17: All right, Paul, thanks so much for coming by and telling us about it. We hope you'll come back throughout the process and let us know how things are going.
18: We'd love to. We find it terribly exciting, and I'd love to tell you more about it later.
17: Me too. All right. Thanks, Paul. Take care. That's Paul Verrett, Director of the Minnesota Association of County Social Service Administrators.

There are lots of fun events this weekend for 4th of July, including Taste of Minnesota, which has a great local music lineup. You can catch this band, Bad Bad Hats, on Friday in downtown Minneapolis. This is their song, Joseph.

0: I'm Nina Moyney. Thanks so much for tuning into Minnesota Now. Hollywood has taught entire generations that if you're arrested in the U.S., you have the right to an attorney. If you can't afford an attorney, one will be provided for you. But what you may not know is that unless you can pay for a lawyer, you likely won't meet one until your first court appearance. And those early hours are critical to a case, according to a nonprofit Minneapolis law firm called the Legal Rights Center. It launched a hotline this year to help fill the gap in Hennepin County. The hotline is the first of its kind in the state. Marekka Verten led this project, and she's on the line. Thanks for being here, Marekka.
1: Thanks for having me.
0: So I think people don't know the process, perhaps, unless they've been through it. When do people typically meet with their public defender? And tell us a little bit more about why that is.
1: In Hennepin County, it is not uncommon for an arrested person to be detained for hours and hours and sometimes days and days before ever meeting their public defender or an attorney. One part of why that happens is because public defenders are not formally appointed until a first court appearance. And we have a long gap here in Hennepin County, which is part of our local problem between the point of arrest and when a person makes that first court appearance.
0: Okay, that's good context. Thanks. So you mentioned how important those early hours can be, or we talked about that a little bit, but could you help us walk through why those early hours are critical? What can the lawyer or attorney be doing before even heading to court?
1: Yes, we often say that the hours after a person's arrest are critical in both their life and their case. Sometimes people, of course, aren't even formally charged once they've been arrested, but many people are, and a lawyer can impact in those early hours both what's going on for a human who's just been taken from the streets, taken from their family, and we can also play a role in helping them assert their rights that are otherwise without a lawyer. We continue to learn as we do this work, really just illusory, despite the Hollywood stories that you nodded to.
0: Yeah, so like if you did have a lawyer early on, you could be more likely to, say, get released pre-trial, or what are some of the procedural things that people miss out on?
1: Yes, so first I'll just say, part of what's going on in early detention following an arrest is that one study showed that nearly 80% of people are said to waive their rights at some point in the hours following a detention. And we put waive, you can't see me, but we put waive as we talk about this work in quotation marks. And that's because in many cases, it's simply not a meaningful waiver, even if someone recognizes that that's what they've done. And so a part of what we have is the theoretical right to counsel and to make a meaningful, informed decision about whether you share information at that early stage with law enforcement. But we have only a subset of people who can access that right following an arrest. So a lot of what we do is help, get our clients, the people we work with, equally positioned to make well-informed choices about sharing information with law enforcement and about a range of things that impact their future over the coming couple of days, but also throughout the life of their case.
0: Yeah. Well, thank you for that context. That's really important. So the hotline, let's dive in on that. Who can call the hotline, and what can they expect when they do?
1: Our hotline is really an innovative piece of our program, but the First Offense Program is a system-wide response to this gap in timely access to counsel for people across our community. Anyone in Hennepin County can reach out to us. We connect with an arrested person themselves or loved ones of that person. So anyone can call. And anyone who has a need, which is most of the people who are being policed and prosecuted, most of the people who are reaching out to us, anyone who has a need, we can send a lawyer, and we will send a lawyer to show up and visit with them in detention. You asked a bit about what our attorneys are doing. our community defense program here at the Legal Rights Center, which is our criminal defense team. We work with other advocates, including members of the private bar who were partnering as we did at our founding to dispatch those attorneys and send them to police stations and the local jail across Hennepin County. We're meeting with people in those early hours, talking with them about what's going on with them, being with them, helping them assert their rights. And we're doing that in part in response to calls to our hotline that anyone in our community can reach us at. We're then helping provide some early advocacy. Part of the issue with this inequity is that we know some people, just a small set of people, we continue to find are able to really just exempt themselves from what's happening in early detention, while a lot of the people we're meeting with may not ever have their case reviewed or even be charged, but they're spending a lot of time, a lot of hours at police stations and jails. Mm-hmm. So one thing we're trying to learn and we continue to learn more about is how much of our local jail is being filled up by people at these early hours of their case. And it's a question we're trying to answer, again, many of whom might never have their case reviewed, but certainly might not ever meet a lawyer.
0: And your hotline happened to launch January 1st, right? And this was during the surge of federal agents to the state. I know you all only work with state level charges, but how did that impact the services? And did you see some of those patterns that you were just mentioning about who kind of gets to make better use of the process?
1: Yeah, absolutely. You know, we've one thing that's happened launching January 1st, and we coordinate with advocates who respond in those situations, and we ourselves are advocates who have also responded to federal raids during Operation Metro Surge. But one thing that's come out of that is, you know, just increased partnerships with people who are motivated to respond right now. The Legal Rights Center has been around since 1970, and our focus is on the fact that both in moments of crisis, but also day in and day out in Hennepin County, arrests are happening to our residents. So, you know, the past few months, our communities have experienced, and those experiences have been shared widely across the world at really an accelerated rate and intensity. What it is to be taken to the street, disappeared, or to have that happen to a friend or neighbor, and also often to have that happen without a lawyer. And so another thing that's happening is that people looking out for their neighbors are seeing similar arrests happening by the sheriff, for example, and are finding our hotline as a resource, not that just exists in one particular moment, but a resource that's going to be here day in and day out for people who experience these harms every day.
0: And just lastly, Marekka, sorry if this is obvious, but I don't know a lot about the process. How can people connect to the hotline if and when they need this help? Because, I mean, I'm thinking you're handcuffed and then you know, go to jail. At what point do they call somebody? And what if they don't have the number memorized?
1: Yes. Well, I'll just say 612-200-0844. Mm-hmm. And anyone can call. Part of why, you know, we actually run a hotline, and this is a true hotline. It operates 24/7. Mm-hmm. We'll reach a person and we will keep a line open for people in the first few hours after their arrest who are local. People can reach us by calling. And part of why we run a hotline versus an app or some other tool or, having a mm-hmm. text system is that that is one thing that people who are detained have access to. They should have a phone call.
0: Got
1: and
0: it.
1: We're going to be a part of making sure that happens.
0: All right, Marekka, thanks so much for sharing about this with us. Take care.
1: Thank you.
0: Marekka Virton is the Community Defense and Access to Justice Attorney for the Legal Rights Center in Minneapolis.
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0: Let's get some national and international news headlines now with Emily Reese. Hi, Emily.
3: Hi, Nina. A ship ran aground in the Strait of Hormuz while using a route not approved by Iran. That's according to a report today by state television in Tehran. The vessel was identified as a foreign container ship. No other details were given. Meanwhile, talks aimed at ending the Iran war were taking place in Qatar with the U.S. and Iranian negotiators present. Technical talks started today, according to two regional officials who spoke on condition of anonymity to discuss the closed-door discussions. President Donald Trump took in nearly $1.2 billion from his crypto businesses last year. Those details come from a federal filing released yesterday. Trump got more than $500 million from his World Liberty Financial business selling new crypto products, including governance tokens, while another crypto business, CIC Digital LLC, took in more than $600 million from sales of souvenir-type meme coins. The disclosure form paints a picture of the massive growth of the president's wealth since taking office last January. And Trump is visiting the Theodore Roosevelt Presidential Library in North Dakota today. The $450 million library project explores the 26th president's life in the rugged remote landscape where he roamed as a cowboy and a big game hunter in the 1880s. The library was pushed by Interior Secretary Doug Burgum when he was North Dakota governor. The library's grand opening is coming up on the 4th, but Trump is visiting today to see it and speak at a nearby amphitheater. Victor Willis, who co-founded the Village People and co-wrote some of the disco group's biggest hits, including YMCA and Macho Man, has died at age 74. The group announced his death on Facebook, citing a short but aggressive illness. Willis was the one who dressed as a police officer. He helped form the Village People in 1977 with a couple of producers. Their debut album came out that year. The song YMCA came out the year after in 1978. YMCA became an American phenomenon and was added to the National Recording Registry in 2020. Nina.
0: Emily, thank you.
3: You're welcome.
0: I'm Nina Moyney. Thanks so much for tuning in to Minnesota Now. The Supreme Court is allowing states to ban transgender girls and women from playing on girls' sports teams at school. 27 states have enacted such bans. Minnesota is not one of them, meaning right now transgender girls can play on girls' teams in Minnesota schools. Joining me with more on this ruling's impact is Jess Braverman, legal director with the nonprofit Gender Justice. Thanks for being with us, Jess.
4: Thank you so much for having me.
0: I'm glad you're here to dive into this because, as I mentioned, Minnesota does not have a transgender athlete ban. What does Minnesota state law say about transgender athletes right now? And what does that mean as it relates to the federal policy?
4: Many levels of Minnesota law protect transgender students, including transgender athletes, from discrimination and exclusion. So the Minnesota High School League is trans-inclusive. Their policies do require schools to include trans students. In addition to that, we also have the Minnesota Human Rights Act, which is a state-level anti-discrimination law, and that requires schools, sports teams, anything of that nature to be trans-inclusive. The Minnesota Constitution also protects transgender students and transgender athletes from discrimination. So at every level of Minnesota law, transgender students and transgender athletes enjoy protections from discrimination. That means in Minnesota, transgender girls can play sports with other girls, with their friends, and transgender boys can play sports with boys, with their peers.
0: I'm curious about individual school districts too, which I understand often are the ones that are immediately responding to questions, you know, when they come up. How does this ruling impact individual school districts and whether they allow transgender students to participate in sports?
4: The ruling in no way allows schools to violate Minnesota law. So what the court ruled was that Title IX, which is a federal anti-discrimination law, it prohibits sex discrimination in schools that accept federal funding. What the court ruled was that Title IX allows schools to discriminate against transgender students. However, at the end of the day, schools have to follow state law. So if you're in a state that protects transgender students from discrimination, schools do have to follow that law. In other words, there is no conflict between Title IX, the federal law, and state law that requires inclusion. And so school districts all across the state must continue to be inclusive, and nothing about the ruling from the Supreme Court changes that.
0: President Trump called the ruling a, quote, big win. This isn't the only time recently the Supreme Court has ruled on rights of transgender people. The court allowed the Trump administration to enforce a ban on transgender military troops. It also ruled on a ban of gender-affirming care for minors. Even though there might be different rules in the state of Minnesota, obviously, you keep a close eye on what is going on in other parts of the country and at other levels of government. How do you think it's all related, or what message do you feel like this is sending to the trans community?
4: I know that trans folks are really scared. We also represent we represent families in North Dakota where there's a gender affirming care ban, and these families at great expense and at great, you know, at great cost have to travel out of state just to receive health care in states like Minnesota. This is, it sends a really bad message. We unfortunately have heard of an uptick in suicide attempts and ideation as a result of all of these anti-trans laws that go into place. And it is really disheartening, you know, for trans folks who are just constantly under attack in state legislatures around the country to hear the U.S. Supreme Court say, well, we're not going to expand your rights. We're not going to protect you from this discrimination. It's really hurtful. It's really disheartening. And it has an impact on people. Even if you live in a state like Minnesota with inclusive laws, it's still hard to hear this message over and over and over. And so I think people, no matter what state they're in, are being harmed by this. But, it's so bizarre that fundamental rights, your fundamental well-being, your health care, your right to participate in schools without being discriminated against, it depends on what state you're currently living in, which is something that minors can't control because a lot of these laws target minors. And so it's just really disheartening to see that our Supreme Court is not stepping up and is being really stingy with how they interpret the Constitution, just unnecessarily stingy.
0: All right, Jess, thanks for coming on and talking about this with us. We appreciate you.
4: Of course. Thank you.
0: That was Jess Braverman, the legal director with the nonprofit Gender Justice. A trailblazing Minnesota state representative who played a key role in legalizing gay marriage in the state has died. Karen Clark was the first openly lesbian member of the legislature, a DFLer who represented several neighborhoods in Minneapolis and in the Minnesota House from 1981 to 2019. Clark was known as a pioneer. Clark was key in legalizing gay marriage in Minnesota in 2013. That same year, she helped ban LGBTQ+ discrimination from housing, employment, and education. State Senator Scott Dibble met Clark through activist circles and served one term with Clark. He remembers her as a tireless hero and mentor.
5: It can't be overstated how courageous Karen Clark was. She was an early pioneer, and she was a force, you know, well before any of us were born, when many of us were children. We were still trying to figure out ourselves, and Karen Clark was already living a very courageous, very authentic life, forming the earliest organizations in the Twin Cities and Minneapolis. She was a part of the very first Pride March, Pride protest in Minneapolis, where they had to walk down the sidewalks of Nicollet Avenue, Nicollet Mall, back when the Civil Liberties Union had to sue for the right for a parade permit. She was elected in 1980. She was already out of the closet. She was elected as an out lesbian in 1980, the same year that Ronald Reagan was elected. She was one of those giants on whose shoulders we stand.
0: Clark was 80 years old when she passed away yesterday. All right, let's head to southern Minnesota for our song of the day. Today's tune comes from Rochester-based music writer and trombonist John Sievers.
6: Thanks for having me share some of my favorite Minnesotan music. As a trombone player, one of my local heroes is Scott Agster, an incredible trombonist, composer, and arranger. He's been living and working in Minneapolis since 2005. He started releasing a series of new songs he's written that are all based on the foundation of a five-piece horn section. His song, Minneapolis Horn Power, is the first in the series. He says the project is his love note to Minneapolis music. Take a listen to his song, Minneapolis Horn Power.

0: That was the song Minneapolis Horn Power by Scott Agster, a pick from John Sievers, Rochester-based music writer. Our cycle of stifling heat and serious storms continues today. NPR News Chief Meteorologist Ben Cathy's here to give us the latest on more rain coming up, Ben, and if we'll get a relief from this heat going into this holiday weekend especially. Thanks for being here, Ben.
1: Hey, thanks for having me, Nina.
0: Seems like we've been getting round after round of storms this week, and especially in the mornings. What's going on with this system we're experiencing?
1: Yeah, a lot of things continuing from the overnight hours. I was talking to Brian from our Politics Friday team, and he said, "Man, what is going on? I'm trying to get some golf in the morning." And so he's not very happy with me. And I know maybe kind of throwing dog walks into jeopardy in the morning, too.
0: Right.
1: We had some storms the past couple of days. We're going to have some more in the coming days, although Thursday morning is a bit of a break. But yeah, the heat's going to continue. We'll have a high today around 89 to 90. It may not seem like it, but the sunshine is really going to return for most of the state, except for the I-90 corridor, Nina. That's where we have a level 3 out of 5 or enhanced risk for some severe weather, mostly between 5:30 p.m. and about 9:30 to 10. That's from Worthington over towards Albert Lea, and then Rochester and La Crescent over to La Crosse. But around 8 o'clock this evening, we do think that some thunderstorms could throw maybe the end of your kids' sports practices into a little bit of a tizzy as some storms come through. The bigger tornado threat is in central Wisconsin, but can't rule out an isolated tornado or some damaging winds on Wednesday evening.
0: How about damage from some of these other storms that have come?
2: 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Planting a tree is the easiest way to make a positive impact on the ecosystem. Arborists at Rainbow

0: happens, and then some trees on homes and power lines, but hoping that that's not the case as we go through Wednesday evening.
1: Okay. Tell us about this heat, too. Do we get a break anytime for the rest of this week?
0: Okay, yes and no. We are kind of getting a break right now. It's not as bad as it really looked earlier this past weekend for right now. Monday, we broke a bunch of records for the heat index and the highest dew point, had to think how to say that, on June records. Now that we're in July, it's still pretty toasty. 88 Thursday, 85 Friday, 86 Saturday into the fourth weekend. And then we're going to be closer to 90 next week. But the heat advisories and the extreme heat warnings have been dropped early. And so that is good news. Now, heat could still be dangerous for construction workers. We're in construction season, and high school athletes and band members.
1: Mm-hmm.
0: But it's not as high-end dangerous as it was.
1: Okay, what about the rest of the week and 4th of July weekend coming up? What are you forecasting?
0: Yeah, so let's talk starting Thursday. We've got some storms in the middle part of the state. And yes, again, they could clip the Twin Cities up to Brainerd and Bemidji. On Friday, we'll have some thunderstorms, mostly in the northern part of the state. So from the lakes to the Red River Valley, over towards the Arrowhead and Duluth. Saturday, the models are still split as we get closer to the 4th. Some natural fireworks are possible late in the evening, but we're mostly looking okay Saturday, as I said, around 86. And then Sunday, not as soggy as it once looked. And then we may get a little bit of a break in the ring of fire pattern into early next week. But it is storm season in Minnesota, and hopefully all this rain, even though it's not affecting everybody all at once, will help to break through our drought.
1: Hey, while I have you, it's been a little hazy too the past few days. Last night the sunset was really
0: amazing.
1: Nice, and there's an impact that happens there. Where's that coming from?
0: Two different things, three different parts of the world. So there's been a bunch of lightning-sparked wildfires in Alaska that have brought the smoke up over this heat ridge. Huge fires, unfortunately, in Colorado. Mm. And that traveled more than 500 miles to reach us in Minnesota. And then Saharan desert dust, say that five times fast, that has come across the Atlantic and gotten caught up in our spin cycle. And so we have Saharan dust and wildfire smoke. Thankfully, it's up high. We're not breathing it in.
1: Mm-hmm.
0: But as you said, that sunset was spectacular. It just unfortunately comes from wildfire smoke.
1: All right, Ben, Kathy, really appreciate your time. Thank you.
0: Thank you, Nina.
1: That's NPR News Chief Meteorologist Ben Kathy.
2: 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More at z.umn.edu/First Tuesday.
1: Minnesota gardeners are on the lookout this time of year for pointy leaves and bell-shaped purple flowers. These are the telltale characteristics of creeping bellflower. It's a weed that spreads by way of its sprawling roots as well as its seeds. Some Minnesotans have put up yard signs and Facebook posts urging their neighbors to please dig it up now. Some, like my next guest, like to cook with it. Chef Alan Burgo specializes in wild plants and mushrooms. He wrote a cookbook called Flora and won a James Beard Award for his video series, The Wild Harvest. He's on the line. Thanks so much for being with us, Alan.
3: Hey, thanks for having me on, talking about one of my favorite things.
1: The creeping bellflower. I have to tell you, I'm one of those people who can't really even differentiate between, like, what is a weed, what is harmful, what's a flower. But I'm glad you're here to talk us through it. I understand you actually have a creeping bellflower plant in your garden. How do you keep it in check?
3: So there, when I bought my house, I noticed that there was one plant, and I do love the flowers, but the plant is never allowed to go to seed. I keep close tabs on it, and really, it's just never allowed to go to seed. It's kept in the shade of a much larger plant, and if there was any more of them, it would be rooted out pretty quick. I like to harvest it from other people's yards, but I don't want it on my yard.
1: Okay. Not in your backyard, as they say. How do you use the different parts of the plant as ingredients? And can you describe what it tastes like for folks?
3: Oh, absolutely. And, you know, this plant is actually eaten around the world. There's numerous different types of campanulas. The young leaves, the young basil leaves are really good. You're not going to be really like putting them in a salad. They have a they need to be cooked kind of like a collard green or kale, or you could just steam or boil them like spinach. They have a really mild, almost like slightly sweet flavor. They're not bitter like a dandelion.

0: or acrid, or they don't have a strong herbaceous flavor like some plants will. They're really mild and neutral, and I really enjoy them in a big mix of greens that I throw in a pot of boiling salted water, drain, and then add to a little bit of, sliced garlic and olive oil and chili flake and a squeeze of lemon, and it can be some really good eating. So the young leaves are the first part that you can eat. Then as the plant makes a flower stalk, it's going to have what we would call a meristem or a tender growing tip. And you can go and just kind of, what I would say, grab them by the scruff and just clip all the top tender portions, which are going to be like 2 or 3 inches long. And then there's the flowers. The flowers are really neutral tasting, and I will use them on sweet and savory dishes. And they're also really pretty. They're not pretty if they're in your yard, not necessarily, but I just did a big dinner a couple days ago last Saturday, and I used them in the floral arrangement that I make from all the different plants on my property. Then finally, we have the roots, and the roots are eaten in a number of different places. So in France, they'll call them campanules or campanule. And then they kind of taste a little bit like an artichoke. If you're removing the plant, you can dig them up and you can give them a little scrub and boil them. And they're really mild and kind of like slightly sweet in a plant sense. And they have a taste. I would compare, most people would say that tastes like an artichoke, kind of like a really thin carrot with a slightly artichoke-like taste. In Korea, there's a related plant you can buy in garden stores called balloon flower. And those roots, you can actually buy them on Amazon. I have a bag of them here. And they're sold dried, and they smell a little bit like radishes. But the creeping bellflower is much better than the ones that you can buy because it's not bitter. So the ones that you would purchase commercially, they need to be soaked in water, and then they'll be like quickly stir-fried. But they're really kind of a classic side dish or banchan served with the really famous rice dish, bibimbap.
1: Alan, I hear so much passion that you have for these wild plants. Remind folks who might not be familiar with your story just kind of how you began to work with wild plants.
0: Well, the story goes, I was working at Heartland Restaurant in St. Paul under my friend and former chef, Lenny Russo, and I started to see that a lot of the most valuable things that came into the restaurant they were wild. Wild greens, wild fruits. I mean, we had over 80 different purveyors and only worked with products from within 200 miles of Minnesota. And I saw that we paid more for nettles than we did for any type of heirloom lettuce. And the same goes for mushrooms. And you don't make a lot of money cooking as a line cook. So I would go play disc golf before I went into work, and I started to see some of the same things that I worked with in the restaurant. And I mean, then long story short, I just bought myself every book I could on mushrooms. Sometimes you go out and you don't find mushrooms. So I started to research plants, and now I have a 3rd acre in St. Paul with over 100 edible species of different things I collect and grow and eat and write about. And I couldn't imagine my life being any other way.
1: So cool. I love when you see a need or you see something creative and innovative and it becomes a passion and a way to make a living. It's just awesome. So your first cookbook was called Flora with recipes, again, using edible plants. But I understand you have another one you're expecting to publish next spring, maybe, called Fauna. Can you tell me about it?
0: Yeah, so Fauna is kind of the companion to Flora, Flora and Fauna, and it's like Flora. Flora was basically plant-based, and Fauna is the companion. So it's all about whole animal cookery, but it's unlike other books on meat in that, most of the sidebars and all of the different supporting ingredients are going to be all of these different wild plants and herbs and seeds and nuts and things that I collect. So it's more of a holistic perspective.
1: Okay. While we have you, give people maybe a couple of like weedy plants that are delicious, and then maybe a couple that they can save some time because you already tried it and it wasn't very good, would you?
0: Oh, okay. So some of my favorites, I'm looking at my cat perusing through the garden right now. Lamb's quarters are wonderful. Purslane is a low-growing plant that's a succulent, and I like to keep that as ground cover. It's really delicious. It's used really heavily in South America, Central America, Mexico. Sow thistle is another good one that's less bitter than a dandelion. A native plant that I really like to have around is sochan, and that's also sold in stores as wild golden glow, so it's related to black-eyed Susan. That's a really, really good one. Amaranth is very good. As far as plants that I don't like, I really don't like plantain leaves. So, I mean, they're edible, but they're really tough, and I've never found a way that I like to use those. Wood sorrel is really small, and I have a lot of other different types of sorrel that I grow, so I don't really cook much with that one either.
1: All right. Well, I mean, this was so fun to have you on. Thank you so much. Congratulations on all of your work. And you have inspired me to go dig around a little bit in my own garden. So thank you very much, Alan.
0: Absolutely. Thanks for having me on.
1: Alan Burgo is a forager and James Beard winning chef. That is going to do it for us here on this Wednesday. Thanks for tuning in to Minnesota Now. Tomorrow on the show, a conversation with an anti-ICE protester who faced felony charges for assaulting law enforcement last year. Isabella Lopez has now taken a plea deal down to a single misdemeanor. We'll talk to her about how this year-long court case impacted many parts of her life. That's tomorrow at noon, plus how Minnesotans are reflecting on the country's 250th anniversary. That's tomorrow. Hope you have a great rest of your day.

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1: She was speaking to us earlier today on that news that President Trump made more than $1 billion last year from various business dealings in cryptocurrency. Stay with us. We'll be heading for China next.
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3: 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Have you ever heard of sprint medics? It was a new term to me, but sprint medics put paramedics in central locations in rural areas. They have pickup trucks instead of ambulances, and they've got all kinds of advanced life support gear. There's a pilot program from the Minnesota legislature that's been going for a couple of years. And the whole point is to reduce long ambulance response times in rural parts of the state. It's helped many people so far. You can learn about it from Molly Castle-Work at mprnews.org.
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6: Later on All Things Considered, the Columbia Heights School District says the impact of ICE on their community lingers months after the surges ended. I'm Brant Williams. We'll have that story, plus all the news. Join us at 3.
3: It's 82 degrees in the Twin Cities right now. Showers and storms heading into southern and central Minnesota later this afternoon.
1: You're with NewsHour live from the BBC. I'm Rebecca Kesby. Now, China is the world's third largest country with the biggest population. It has 56 different ethnic groups, although about 90% of people are Han Chinese. And it also has 11 languages, which traditionally have been officially recognised. But now a new law has come into effect, the Ethnic Unity and Progress Promotion Law, which makes Mandarin the sole language of education official business and all public spaces. The Xi administration says it will strengthen social cohesion by encouraging minorities to assimilate into the dominant Han Chinese culture, but critics are saying it will further erode the rights of minority groups. And there is another element to the law causing concern. Article 63 gives the Chinese authorities the right to act against organizations and individuals outside China that undermine ethnic unity or create ethnic division. Well, a short time ago, I spoke to Rahima Mahmoud. She's a Uyghur human rights activist based here in London. She left China some years ago and she leads the campaign group Stop Uyghur Genocide. She's been protesting all day outside the Chinese embassy, which is just a few metres up the road from the BBC. So she popped into the studio and I asked her first, with 90% of the Chinese population Han Chinese, why is the government so worried about ethnic minorities?
7: This has been a problem for last many decades, especially Tibetans and the Uyghurs were the main target, because Chinese government also know these regions were colonized and we speak very distinct language and our culture, religion, we're Muslim. In the mind of the Chinese Communist Party, unity and stability should be one. As long as you are different, you are a threat.
1: So there's been a crackdown on Uyghurs. We've seen these reports of these huge detention camps as well. And I think your family has had experience of that too.
7: Yeah. Last time when I

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2: 14 anti-ICE protesters were back in court today, where they all pleaded not guilty to federal conspiracy charges. All are free, but a 15th remained jailed on related charges in Michigan. Ahead of the hour-long hearing, supporters of the defendants rallied outside the courthouse in downtown Minneapolis. Reporter Matt Sepik joins us now. Matt, thanks for joining us. First of all, refresh us on what these charges are that these protesters are facing.
3: Hi, Brandt. All 15 are charged with conspiracy to impede or injure a federal officer. A few of the defendants are also accused of making threats and stalking. When he announced the charges 2 weeks ago, Minnesota U.S. Attorney Dan Rosen said the 15 are connected to Direct Action Minnesota, which he called an Antifa or anti-fascist affinity group. The 94-page indictment includes details from Signal chats where the group allegedly discussed organizing blockades around the Whipple Federal Building during immigration enforcement operations over the winter. Prosecutors also say the group followed ICE and Border Patrol agents around the Twin Cities, but it's important to note that following agents in and of itself is not illegal if you're obeying traffic laws.
2: Got it. Matt, you were in the courtroom. Tell us what happened in court today.
3: Yeah, today's hearing was an arraignment, which is a routine matter in any criminal case. But with 14 defendants, the courtroom was crowded with defense attorneys, reporters, and some supporters of the defendants. Each of the 14 appeared at the lectern and one by one entered not guilty pleas. After that, Assistant U.S. Attorneys Christian Weir and Summer Honeycutt asked Magistrate Judge David Schultz to give them 90 days to hand over evidence that they are required to provide to the defense. The prosecutor said there are 20 terabytes of discovery materials. That includes around 15 terabytes of those Signal chats, plus body camera videos and 47,000 pages of written reports and photos. Weir said that just copying that data 15 times over will take days, and the government also needs to redact personal information. Attorney Surya Saxena, a former federal prosecutor who represents defendant Nat Kim, said he doesn't understand why the government needs 3 months to hand over discovery and that prosecutors should have thought about that before charging the case. Judge Schultz did not grant that 90-day extension, but he did direct the two sides to figure out a plan for handing over the government's evidence.
2: So, as you mentioned, there are 15 defendants, but one wasn't in court today. What's happening there?
3: Well, Kyle Wagner was arrested in February in Minneapolis on an earlier indictment. He's jailed in Michigan in that case. Prosecutors in Detroit, this is a federal case, also alleged that Wagner, quote, doxed a pro-ICE individual by publishing the person's phone number and address in Oak Park, Michigan. Wagner's charged in that indictment with interstate stalking and threats. A federal judge in Detroit ordered him released, but prosecutors appealed and an appellate court stayed the release. Order, so he's still in jail. Federal prosecutors here in Minnesota say it'll take about 6 weeks to bring Wagner back here to face the new charges, so he's not expected to make his initial appearance until August.
2: Got it. So what happened at the rally outside the courthouse?
3: That got underway around noon today, about 90 minutes before the arraignment began. Dozens of people gathered along 4th Street, along the courthouse plaza, and demanded that the Justice Department drop the charges in what they say is a case of political retribution against opponents of President Donald Trump and ICE. Treasurer Thorson, one of the defendants, spoke at the rally today.
4: This case we're here for today is all about intimidation and repression. The federal government is terrified of our ability to organize, about the strength of our labor unions, and our ability to come together as neighbors to support each other when we are in need.
2: Matt, just a couple seconds left, but do you know when the group will be back in court?
3: Well, I anticipate the next hearing may just be for Kyle Wagner because he has not made his initial appearance in this case. Attorneys, as I said, are figuring out how to handle all this discovery. The judge didn't set any additional hearing dates, and it'll likely be months before we get any sort of inkling of a trial schedule, Brant.
2: Thanks again, Matt Sepik.

0: Many small towns across rural parts of the upper Midwest are having a hard time keeping their emergency medical services going. There's a severe staffing crisis that's led to heavy reliance on an aging and shrinking volunteer EMT workforce. Lawmakers in South Dakota are trying to solve the crisis there. Meanwhile, small communities in our region are fighting to keep these essential services going. South Dakota Public Broadcasting's Delaney LaHood Burns reports from the town of Lemon, population 1,200.
1: Since the 1970s, Lemon's ambulance service has been providing life-saving care to its community. Today, the Lemon EMT Association is an all-volunteer, nonprofit organization that covers five counties across both South and North Dakota. And like many rural ambulance services, it's close to shutting down. Brad Dershin is the assistant squad leader with the Lemon EMT Association. He says severe staffing shortages make it difficult to provide a 24/7 emergency response.
2: There are moments when you think, am I going to let the community down by calling us out of service? And then I think about quitting. People around me think about quitting because it's troubling to think about that.
1: Lemon's ambulance service covers an estimated 1,350 square miles. That's bigger than the state of Rhode Island. Dershin says if they're forced to close, it could strain other ambulance services around them.
2: And what you worry about then is they're a volunteer ambulance service. Do they have the staffing to handle the call volume we have and their call volume? Because you could overload the system and then you'd break it and then you'd have more ambulances close.
1: This domino effect is just one element of an EMS system that's collapsing due to workforce and funding shortages. About 8 in 10 U.S. counties have at least one community where people live in what's called an ambulance desert. That's where it's more than a 25-minute drive from the nearest ambulance station. One study found that 86% of South Dakota counties have an ambulance desert.
3: When we talk about deserts, in 2006, I had a grandma that passed away. She had a car accident in the middle of Zeebach County.
1: Jana Hunt is one of several South Dakota lawmakers on a task force to deal with the problem.
3: 2 hours before the ambulance responded, she was dead on the way to the hospital.
1: A separate accident happened 5 miles from her home.
3: 3 hours before the helicopter got there. My dad had to hold a 5-year-old little girl that died in his arms. That's the reality in rural South Dakota. That is the reality. I do not want to see us go any further backward than we already are.
1: The problems are many. The cost of running an ambulance service has skyrocketed, insurance reimbursement rates are too low, and it's difficult to recruit and retain skilled staff. Emergency call volumes for licensed ambulances in South Dakota also rose 32% from 2020 to 2025. Lemon's Brad Dershin says in addition to raising insurance reimbursement rates, he'd like to see more work done to address the overall cost of emergency care.
2: Like the EpiPen, for instance. Now we can give an injectable. And that's an EpiPen used to cost, I don't know, like $500. Maybe it still does. But we can do an injectable now. And that's probably $20. So are there solutions on the expense side as well as the reimbursement side?
1: On top of the funding issues, many EMS professionals are aging out or burning out. For rural services like Lemon's, it's hard to find new volunteers to replace them. The population in many small towns across rural America is declining, and many families today need to work more to make ends meet, leaving them with less time to volunteer. All this can make small towns less attractive to potential newcomers.
2: Because are you going to move to a community that the ambulance is a half hour away versus right in your front step? And that's a big issue.
1: As the task force in South Dakota's capital seeks solutions, Brad Dershin says what they come up with needs to have the support of local residents.
2: It's the community's ambulance. It really is. And it's the area's ambulance. And they need to decide that. Are we a priority? That's what they got to discuss.
1: Whether or not Lemon South Dakota's EMT Association gets financial help from the state, Assistant Squad Leader Brad Dershin says the town's EMS volunteers are the type of people who are committed to their community. After all, a paycheck isn't why they do this.
2: We've got an older generation that lives here, and we're paying them back for what they've done, you know, what they've given us over the years. When we say we don't get paid, we mean monetarily. From a standpoint of someone you know in your whole life and you're able to help them through a hard transition, that's very rewarding. I mean, that's a big paycheck in that respect.
1: For the Upper Midwest Newsroom, I'm SDPB's Delaney LaHood Burns in Lemon, South Dakota.
0: The Upper Midwest Newsroom is a public media collaboration among Wisconsin, North and South Dakota, and Minnesota, made possible by the Corporation for Public Broadcasting. 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
5: You're listening to NPR News. Here's your forecast for the Twin Cities. Today, it'll be mostly cloudy with a chance of showers and thunderstorms. Highs will be in the low 80s today. Cloudy tonight with a chance of storms in the evening. Lows will be in the mid-60s. Sunny tomorrow, a little hotter again, highs upper 80s. Partly cloudy Thursday night with showers and storms possible. And then on Friday, showers and storms expected. Highs Friday will be in the mid-80s.
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8: I think race is everywhere in this term, but I think race is something that this court only sees when it wants to see it.
9: The Supreme Court concluded its term this week rejecting some of President Trump's key priorities.
10: But it also gave conservatives some big wins.
9: It's Wednesday, July 1st, and this is All Things Considered from NPR News. I'm Juana Summers.
10: And I'm Scott Detrow. 4th of July weekend is expected to set travel records again.
9: U.S. airlines are carrying more passengers than ever.
10: That is a big test for the aviation system.
11: Air travel's sucking more lately.
12: Absolutely, yes. It is crazy.
9: Also, much of the country is facing a major summer heat wave.
10: We head to Chicago, a city that has made some changes to prepare for this kind of extreme weather.
9: And Florida's expanding a program to help kids with autism learn life-saving swimming skills.
13: Whenever he sees water, he gets super excited.
10: Those stories and more are coming up after this newscast.
14: Live from NPR News in Washington, I'm Ryland Barton. President Trump is defending his $1.1 billion in crypto earnings last year. NPR's Franco Ordonez has more on the Republican leader's latest financial disclosures.
15: The president said he's not the only one to make a lot of money during his time in office, arguing that he made money because the stock market is up.
16: You know why I'm profiting? Because the stock market's going up. Everybody's profiting. If you have a 401k, how's your 401k done? About up 85%. Thank you, President Trump.
15: The earnings in cryptocurrency include more than $500 million related to World Liberty Financial, the crypto business founded in part by Trump and his sons. The 927-page financial forms also show large profits from properties bearing his name. He took in more than $50 million from both his golf courses in Scotland and near Washington, D.C. Franco Ordonez, NPR News.
14: There's been a surge of National Guard troops in Washington, D.C. during the America 250 celebrations, but several former military officials are urging governors to keep their troops away out of concern they'll be used in President Trump's crackdown in the city, as NPR's Kat Lonsdorf reports.
17: The letter includes signatures from 19 former service secretaries and retired officers who served under presidents from both parties. It acknowledges it's usual for governors to send the National Guard to D.C. for big celebrations, but says, quote, the present situation is fundamentally different. For months, thousands of armed and uniformed troops have been patrolling D.C. as part of an ongoing and controversial anti-crime federal task force, which the letter says is a, quote, troubling departure from the separation of military personnel and domestic law enforcement. There are now nearly 5,000 troops in the city. It warns more could, quote, only exacerbate these corrosive trends. Kat Lonsdorf, NPR News, Washington.
14: Starting today, Medicare beneficiaries can get access to popular obesity drugs for $50 a month. NPR's Sydney Lupkin reports on the new option.
18: The Medicare Bridge program gives beneficiaries access to Wegovy, Zepbound, and Foundayo for $50 monthly copays, but not everyone is eligible. It's limited to patients with Medicare Part D coverage who have a body mass index of over 35 or who have a BMI of over 27 and other qualifying conditions. Patients will also need their doctors to fill out prior authorization forms and get them approved before Medicare will cover the drugs. Dr. Dossie Trentz is the president of the American Association of Clinical Endocrinology.
19: There's hope that within the next upcoming year and a half that we would have people see how successful it is and then hopefully continue it into the future.
18: The temporary test program will run through the end of 2027. Sydney Lupkin, NPR News.
14: The death toll from last week's earthquakes in Venezuela has risen to nearly 2,300 people. More than 11,000 are injured. The numbers are expected to rise. This is NPR News.
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5: For NPR News in the Twin Cities, I'm Emily Reese. Former Minneapolis police officer Derek Chauvin is again appealing his conviction for killing George Floyd. The 50-year-old is serving concurrent sentences of about 20 years for his state murder conviction and on federal charges of violating Floyd's civil rights. In May, Hennepin County Judge Paul Scogin rejected Chauvin's allegations that expert physician witnesses gave faulty testimony about the cause of Floyd's death. Chauvin also raised concerns about video evidence that jurors saw. Nearly 3 years ago, the same court rejected an earlier bid to overturn Chauvin's state conviction. The U.S. has decided not to renew a trade agreement with Canada and Mexico, which are among Minnesota's largest export markets. The agreement allows for tariff-free trade on qualifying goods. The three countries will now conduct annual reviews of the agreement to determine what to change and whether to renew it. Darren Broughton is the executive director of Minnesota AgriGrowth, a farm and food boat business coalition. He says there's uncertainty to the state's ag industry.
21: That uncertainty is a huge weight that has every Minnesota farmer's mind and every Minnesota company that exports products across the northern and southern border.
5: If the three nations don't reach an understanding over the next 10 years, the agreement will expire in 2036. Nafisa Collier and Dorca Juhas returned to practice today after injuries sidelined them for the beginning of the Lynx 2026 season. Coach Cheryl Reeves says she's eager to add them to the mix.
22: They looked pretty excited to be out there and executing. And then there's a lot of stuff that we're doing they have to kind of get up to speed on. So I kind of saw their focus there. And they're two really good players. So that's what I saw.
5: The Lynx have a 15-4 record. They face the New York Liberty on Friday. Temperature in the Twin Cities at 83 right now. In Duluth, it is 79. 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
10: 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I'm Scott Detrow.
9: And I'm Juana Summers. After releasing several blockbuster opinions this week, the Supreme Court is packed up for the summer. This term gave us major decisions where the current court's conservative supermajority effectively further expanded the powers of the U.S. president. It also rejected some of President Trump's signature policies and actions. Let's recap that term with NPR legal affairs correspondent Nina Totenberg, as well as legal experts Sarah Isker of SCOTUS Blog and Melissa Murray of NYU Law School. Hi to all of you.
24: Hi.
25: Hello.
24: Hi.
9: Nina, I want to start with you if we can. Can you briefly remind us of some of the big highlights of this term?
24: Well, the Supreme Court ended the term with cataclysmic decisions that included decisions on birthright citizenship. It got rid of, for all practical purposes, what's left of the Voting Rights Act. It dramatically altered the structure of regulatory agencies. It eliminated temporary protective status for immigrants legally in the U.S., or at least allowed the president to do it without any court review, and much more.
9: Yeah, there's a lot to talk about. I mean, you've covered the court for so many years, so I do want to know, was there anything that surprised you?
24: I really was kind of surprised by the closeness of the birthright citizenship case, because no judge in a century has ruled that birthright citizenship is unconstitutional. Mm-hmm. And for all practical purposes, a 5-4 vote. All the people that I talked to when I was doing my work yesterday said the thing that the president won from this is that even though he technically lost on the issue, what he won was bringing a previously fringe theory into the mainstream.
9: Sarah Isker, I want to bring you in here too. Do you agree with that take?
26: No. So the question was whether Donald Trump's executive order changing birthright citizenship would go into effect. And that was a 6-3 decision against President Trump. The question of if someone's here on a tourist visa for less than a month, has no intention of staying, has a child and has, you know, leaves with that child after a month, could Congress pass a law saying that they don't automatically get birthright citizenship? Maybe. And there were 4 votes for that. Maybe. I don't think that is nearly the massive landslide of legal thinking that others are saying it is.
9: Melissa Murray, how about you?
8: So I think Sarah may overstate the case here. I too was surprised by the closeness of the decision. I was very surprised by Justice Kavanaugh writing a separate writing that was both a concurrence and a dissent in which he effectively joined the dissenters in the view that birthright citizenship can be rescinded. And he then provided a roadmap for Congress to effectively do that. And I think Nina is exactly right. This was a bedrock principle, and now it is unsettled and uncertain.
0: As I've been following some of the major decisions in this term, I noticed that a number of them had to do with issues of race, like birthright citizenship, as we were just discussing. There's, of course, redistricting and temporary protected status. Melissa, I want to start with you here, but everyone else feel free to chime in. How much of a role did race play in this term? How much of a focus was it?
8: It's a good question. Race is something that this court only sees when it wants to see it. So in the voting rights cases, for example, Justice Alito effectively wrote that the possibility of drawing districts where minorities have the opportunity to elect a candidate of their choice, you can't do that. Like, to even consider race in that circumstance would be unlawful. And you know, I think what he misses there in sort of prioritizing the authority of states to draw districts for partisan advantage is the way in which race and partisan advantage often run together, particularly in the South, where African-American voters are often Democrats. And again, you saw Justice Alito in the TPS case refusing to see race in the president's invective against Haitian nationals. I mean, there was a lot of racial invective here, and this court refused to take account of it, something that Justice Kagan noted in her dissent.
0: Sarah, I'd like to bring you in here if you have thoughts.
26: I think there's an interesting and long-running debate within the Supreme Court about exactly what the purpose of the 14th Amendment was. Mm-hmm. And I think you're seeing that play out in a lot of these cases. Was the 14th Amendment simply a reset, a refounding of America to stop racial discrimination moving forward? Or was the 14th Amendment meant to be remedial, not just to stop racial discrimination, but to actually allow for racial preferences or help on the basis of race moving forward? And that clash of visions for the 14th Amendment isn't going to be resolved in any given case. Mm. It's going to be resolved over the course of years and over the course of history.
0: Nina, there are some other opinions I want to ask you about. We saw the court move to expand the president's power by giving him the ability to fire anyone he wants to at independent agencies, while at the same time, the court said that the Fed was different. How should we think about this?
24: Because the court basically all but directed the lower court to say, leave Lisa Cook in place. You can't fuss with the Fed.
0: And that's the Fed governor that the president tried to fire.
24: Right. You can't fire somebody from the Federal Reserve Board. That's going too far. What isn't going too far, however, is that you can fire all the heads of so-called independent agencies. And it's not just the heads, that it goes all the way down the line, possibly even to the level of secretaries. And it gives him enormous executive power. And when you put that together with what the court did 2 years ago in the immunity case, giving then former President Donald Trump almost complete immunity from prosecution for anything he did as an official act while in Congress. When you put those two things together, you have a whopping powerful executive branch.
26: Which is sort of funny because there's two ways to look at this, right? On the one hand, they are saying that the president is going to be politically accountable for everything that happens in the executive branch. On the other hand, you look at cases like the tariffs decision, federalizing the National Guard, or all the way back to, you know, Biden's student loan debt forgiveness or the Clean Power Plan case, and they are actually shrinking the powers of the presidency versus Congress and saying presidents cannot look back to vague statutes to basically legislate themselves into policy and legislative, you know, solutions that they happen to want. You have to have Congress actually in the game here and passing real laws.
24: And a Congress that is very much like, at least Republicans view themselves almost as part of a parliamentary system. But I did want to say one thing about the tariffs case and the birthright case. Mm-hmm. Both cases, which were losses for Trump, involve money. And business wants birthright citizenship. It needs more people in this country. We are not replacing ourselves in population, and there are lots of very skilled people and some unskilled people that they want in this country. Those two cases, I think, are illustrative. The big losses, quote unquote, for the president, in fact, are big wins for the Chamber of Commerce.
1: I think Mina's right. There is a corporate bent to this court. I don't know if I just call it about money. In Slaughter, the upshot of Slaughter is that we're going to have less regulation of corporate interests and industries because we are going to have agencies that are aligned with the president's priorities. And this president in particular prioritizes corporations. I think the distinction between Slaughter and Cook can be drawn by the fact that corporate interests, even as they disdain regulation, they're very much in favor of stable global economies and stable markets. And that is what Federal Reserve policy is supposed to do. And so they don't want anyone realigning the Fed. And I think that also helps us to understand why the court ruled in the way that it did on tariffs. And so all three of those cases, I think, are places where what unites them is a through line that is about a court that is increasingly corporatist in its outlook.
0: Just big picture, as we think about it, as someone on the outside looking in, one thing I find myself wondering is just how functional this court actually is. I want to hear you all weigh in on this one. Nina, I'll start with you.
24: Well, this is a court that is composed of people who rather clearly do not like each other very much. And that, of course, makes it more difficult to shepherd everybody and get stuff done and have the court speak with a single voice in the majority. That's much more difficult for the Chief Justice, and that's part of his job.
0: Sarah and Melissa, what do you think?
26: I still think this is the last branch doing its job in our constitutional order. We have a president that is trying to do way too much. This president, the last president, president before that. And we have a Congress that has completely delegated all of its responsibilities away. And so the court is a counter-majoritarian branch, is trying to, you know, use the little paddles to try to get the separation of powers working again so that Congress will actually function. You know, 22% of the cases were 6-3 along ideological lines. 42% were unanimous decisions. And I think for the most part, that's a court that is functioning the way it is supposed to function, even if we disagree with some of the decisions that they may make.
1: So I will say that when you ask if the court is functioning, do you mean the court or do you mean the courts? I do think the lower federal courts have done a great job in reading the Constitution, upholding the rule of law, and really acting as a bulwark against this administration's most excessive impulses. The Supreme Court, I think, has done a lot this year, and I don't think I would call it functional. I mean, you know, there was just reporting from ProPublica about the way in which the court is doing many of its rulings, maybe the majority of its rulings on the shadow docket, on the interim docket, where there is very little transparency, very little briefing, and very little explanation to the public. And so I don't dispute the court being a counter-majoritarian branch, but right now we have a Congress that's not really working, a president that's being very muscular, and we have a court that sometimes gets in the game and sometimes doesn't.
24: I just want to say one last thing. When in announcing the last decision of the term, the birthright case, mm-hmm. it was fascinating to me that Chief Justice Roberts went out of his way to sort of placate the executive branch and the president and saying, this is not a repudiation of them. I had never seen that sort of layup of an opinion announcement before. And I think he knew that he was gutting the president's most important and muscular immigration policy. And he didn't want blowback from the president on television yelling his head off at them like they got in the tariff case.
0: That was NPR's Nina Totenberg here with Melissa Murray and Sarah Isker. Thank you, everyone.
24: Thank you.
26: Thank you.
1: Thanks so much.
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2: And this is All Things Considered on NPR News. I'm Brant Williams. It's 4:18. I'm here with NPR News Chief Meteorologist Ben Caffey. Ben, we've been talking about this pattern of storms, not storms this week. Where do we stand today?
3: Well, with apologies to Johnny Cash, this is the Ring of Fire pattern for sure. And what that means is just to the south of us, it's actually much quieter, much hotter, drier, but we're on the very northern periphery, and so we're getting these cycles of overnight storm complexes that run into the I-90 corridor. Brian from our politics team, he goes, you're messing up my golf game here, Ben. And I know a lot of you can relate to walking the dog in the morning. We are seeing some storms right now that are getting going between Austin and Rochester, right over Stewartville. And there is still that level 3 out of 5, the enhanced risk for severe weather through this evening. So, Brant, what we're going to see is isolated tornado threat around 6 to 7 o'clock this evening, mostly in extreme southeastern parts of Minnesota in the Driftless area. But a lot of the rest of the state is going to be dry, not only through tonight, but through tomorrow, too.
2: So looking ahead to tomorrow, so with this pattern, are we going to finally get a little break from the storm watch?
3: I like how you said it, a little break. There's going to be some storms before, let's say, 5 o'clock in the morning that could actually clip the Twin Cities. But they're not going to affect your daytime hours. You may wake up and see a few puddles and say, huh, must have rained last night. And then after 9 p.m. tomorrow, we've got some more storms in the middle part of the state going through Fergus Falls, Alexandria, Sauk Center, Brainerd, Little Falls, over towards Duluth. But again, most of the day is quiet, pretty much a repeat of yesterday when it was sunny and near 90.
2: And what about a break from the high dew points and humidity?
3: A little bit of a break tomorrow. We're going to see the heat dome bubble up a few miles north. It's just kind of been going up and down, like you're breathing in, and then you breathe out, and then it goes back to the south. Just a little bit of a break. Saturday, though, the 4th Independence Day, is a tough forecast, Brant. We could have some storms. I'd say it's about a 60% chance, but not an all-day washout by any means. We're going to see some good sunshine amidst those storms.
2: All right. Ben, Kathy, thank you so much for keeping us up to date. We'll check back with you, I guess, in another half hour from now.
3: Yeah, I got to talk about the dust, too.
2: Right.
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2: To truly understand the impact of Operation Metro Surge, one of the best places to look is the Columbia Heights School District. The racially and ethnically diverse suburban school system found itself in the bullseye as thousands of federal immigration agents flooded the Twin Cities over the winter. Education reporter Elizabeth Shockman returned to the district recently and spoke to students, staff, and parents about how the surge changed them and how it continues to affect daily life.
6: If Operation Metro Surge was a strike, the Minneapolis suburb of Columbia Heights and its 3,000-student school district felt like a target. Nell Bing, the parent of a student who attends school in the district, says it was much worse than people outside the community realize.
7: Our town was just inundated and flooded with out-of-state license plates. It was really just like night and day. One day things were normal, and the very next we were practically an underground militia.
6: 7 students, including a 5-year-old, now famous for his blue bunny hat, were taken from their driveways, cars, and sidewalks on their way to school during the winter. Dozens of parents were detained. Teachers faced off with armed, masked federal agents, and school cafeterias filled with emergency food and diaper supplies. Federal officials said during the surge that they were targeting the, quote, worst of the worst for deportation, including, quote, murderers, pedophiles, rapists, gang members, and terrorists, end quote. Researchers, however, later examined records for more than 3,700 people arrested in the surge, and they found less than 25% had a criminal conviction on their record. About 13% of those arrested had pending criminal charges. While the surge faded slowly over the spring, the trauma remains for many Columbia Heights children, families, and school staff. Asylum denials have skyrocketed, and district leaders worry that many more students will leave the community over the summer. Columbia Heights Superintendent Zena Senvik says that what felt like an attack by the federal government has not ended.
11: We're not seeing, you know, the physical presence in the streets on a daily basis. We do have many families who are nervous to go to their immigration check-in appointments. We've got staff who are self-deporting. We have families who are self-deporting. We're now down 200 students.
6: Senvik says high school students are still being stopped by ICE, or Immigration and Customs Enforcement agents. Now that school's out for the summer, she worries more students will leave as their families move away or self-deport. In December of last year, armed, masked federal agents flooded the community. They parked in school lots, followed buses, monitored streets, and dragged people from their homes, grocery stores, and laundromats. Here's Leslie Shirk, principal of Columbia Heights Academy.
12: They were stopping people based on the color of their skin. I think sometimes people think we were, you know, here in our school district over-dramatizing it or whatever they're using to dismiss it so they don't have to think about it at the end of the day. It was absolutely happening here, and it was absolutely wrong.
6: By early January, agents began taking children as well as adults. 17-year-old Alex, a U.S. citizen who didn't want his last name used to protect his family, finished his sophomore year of high school last month. During the search, he says it felt like ICE was everywhere. He started taking on responsibilities for his family and neighbors while his parents tried to make it safely to and from their jobs.
13: My role was to basically be like a parent, get groceries for them, just to run the errands for them, the things they couldn't do, pick their child up from school, because they were scared. I mean, I learned to become like an adult, like what like adult life is.
6: One day on his way to school, Alex says an ICE vehicle swerved near his car, boxing him in. He says the agents demanded he get out of his car, laughed at, and mocked him. Eventually, after showing them his U.S. passport, they let him go. That was one of two times he was stopped by ICE.
13: It was scary. I mean, they were killing people. So it was scary, and it was sad. People are still traumatized about it.
6: Alex struggled to sleep at night and focus on school because he was afraid his parents would be detained. But he's proud of the way he supported his family and community by delivering groceries and taking kids to school. The surge is over. But Alex says many people he knows are still dealing with the aftermath.
13: I don't get it. Like, what was the point of doing it? And multiple people died too. I just want people to reflect, like, the things, like, what they did and what kind of president they voted for.
6: 11-year-old Abraham Zimet remembers overhearing his parents talking about the surge. He saw them take turns leaving at night to deliver groceries and help neighbors. Some of his classmates stopped coming to school. But the scariest moment for him was when a masked man carrying a gun showed up at his house in the morning. He heard his mom screaming.
15: It was just, like, terrible to see that. My heart just, like, sank. It felt like I was falling. Well, they'll take anyone. Scary to know that.
6: Abraham's parents say that because of their work to help their neighbors, they believe ICE targeted them and tried to intimidate them by coming to their home. For 14-year-old Aisha, who attends Columbia Heights High School, the surge made her question things she'd been taught about her country. During the surge, her phone was constantly buzzing with texts and photos from friends talking about ICE in their neighborhoods.
16: It was crazy because, you know, I'd see their vans sometimes and it would just be like so surreal. Like, I can't believe this is actually happening.
6: Aisha asked that her last name not be used for safety reasons. Some of Aisha's classmates were too afraid to leave their homes. Her cousin was taken by agents while outside a motor vehicle service office. Looking back months later, she says, the surge felt like an intentional tactic meant to dehumanize immigrants like her, her family, and friends.
16: It became clear to me that the event was less about like standard law enforcement and more about political communication, like a strategy. I felt like the underlying motive was political polarization, you know, dividing us, making us feel like we're separate.
6: It wasn't just older students who were affected by the surge. Maria Gordy works with the Columbia Heights School District's youngest learners in the Early Education Center. When her students came back to in-person classes after most ICE agents left Minnesota, she says many of them were unusually quiet and hesitant to laugh or smile. One of her students had stopped speaking altogether.
17: I know a lot of our kids were also very aware of what was happening, unfortunately. We had people telling us that they could not leave their house without being chased down. That's completely inhumane.
6: Gordy feels like she hasn't fully processed the trauma of what happened when ICE came to Columbia Heights. But she's proud of the role she, her fellow teachers, and her community played. Ellen Junko-Sandoval is another teacher in the district who works with English language learners. She says the surge is still affecting the children who are in her classrooms.
19: Families have been broken apart, and families have been disappointed by their lack of rights in a country where everybody's supposed to have rights.
6: She says it felt ironic to continue teaching students about the Constitution and the Bill of Rights when they were seeing agents seize and search people in the streets just outside their homes and classrooms.
19: And students were like, wait, what? I was like, you know, this is part of the way that our country is built and the way that our country runs is like everybody has these rights that is written into our Constitution.
6: After the surge, Junko-Sandoval is one of many educators in Columbia Heights who hopes people outside her community take the time to fully understand what happened. It's not something we can forget, she says. It affected the entire community in ways that are hard to articulate and are still happening. Elizabeth Shockman, NPR News, Columbia Heights.
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18: You're listening to NPR News, and here's your forecast for the Twin Cities. We've got a chance of some thunderstorms this evening, and then mostly cloudy skies expected tonight. Chance of showers and storms later as well. Temperatures dropping to the mid-60s. Tomorrow, mostly sunny. Another hot day, temperatures right around 90 degrees. Mostly cloudy tomorrow night, and then showers likely kind of off and on through the day on Friday. High temperatures Friday in the mid-80s.
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2: Much of the U.S. is dealing with extreme heat. This includes Chicago, where a 1995 heat wave killed hundreds.
21: I remember going into a house of a senior, and that person was sitting in a chair, and they were deceased. The temperature in there was unbearable.
2: The city has since made some changes to better prepare for this type of dangerous weather, and U.S. airlines are carrying more passengers than ever. That's testing the limits of the aviation system. The details after the news at 4:30.
22: Live from NPR News in Culver City, California, I'm Dwayne Brown. Most Americans feel proud of their country, but are also worried about its future. The latest NPR PBS News Marist poll points to how Americans are feeling ahead of its 250th birthday. NPR's Maham Javed has more.
25: Looking ahead, most Americans think America's best days are yet to come. Jason Withington works in information technology in Missouri and identifies as a moderate. He thinks America's future is promising as long as certain things are taken care of.
27: In order for our economy to keep growing and for my kids' generation and my grandkids' generation, we got to get the debt under control.
25: When asked to think ahead to America's 300th birthday, the majority of Americans say they're not too confident or not confident at all about the future for up-and-coming generations. Maham Javed, NPR News.
22: Fed Chairman Kevin Warsh has predicted enormous benefits from artificial intelligence, but also challenges for monetary policy. His remarks came today at a forum for central bankers in Portugal. Allison Roberts reports.
28: This was Kevin Warsh's first time as Fed chairman at the annual forum hosted outside Lisbon by the European Central Bank. AI topped the list of topics, with participants noting the impact the technology is already having on markets and prices. Warsh said the US will be the prime beneficiary from the AI shock, which he said would bring more jobs and greater prosperity. But central bankers must be poised to respond to any untoward effects.
29: The United States is likely to be a big winner over the medium term in this, but we don't view the economics of this as zero sum.
28: Asked about the U.S. Supreme Court ruling rejecting President Trump's attempted firing of Fed Governor Lisa Cook and the president's calls to cut interest rates, Warsh reiterated the institution's independence.
22: This is NPR.
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18: For NPR News in the Twin Cities, I'm Elena C. 14 people facing federal charges for protesting ICE in Minnesota pleaded not guilty in federal court today. Treasurer Thorson is one person facing charges. She spoke at a rally outside the courthouse in Minneapolis before the hearing.
32: This case we're here for today is all about intimidation and repression. The federal government is terrified of our ability to organize, about the strength of our labor unions, and our ability to come together as neighbors to support each other when we are in need.
30: The indictment alleges that Thorsen and others conspired to injure federal agents and impede their work. Supporters at the rally called the charges politically motivated. A Minnesota lawmaker who played a key role in legalizing gay marriage and LGBTQIA protections in the state has died. Karen Clark represented parts of Minneapolis for nearly four decades in the Minnesota House. Representative Dave Pinto said he was seated next to Clark in his first term in 2015. He said when she retired in 2019, he expected she might step back a bit from public service.
0: She kept advocating. I mean, I saw her regularly at the Capitol, coming back using her skills, using her knowledge to continue to advance the cause of justice. And she did that for so many years as a pioneering legislator. And then she moved to rejoin the citizenry, non-legislators, but continued her commitment to that work. And that really struck me.
30: Clark died yesterday. She was 80 years old. Several hundred homes and businesses remain without power in northeastern Minnesota today, more than a day after a 1-2 punch of severe storms downed trees and power lines across the region. Lake Country Power says the line crews have already restored power to more than 10,000 customers, but it could be another day before remaining outages are repaired. This is NPR News.
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3: 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I'm Juana Summers.
4: And I'm Scott Detrow. Most of the country is in the throes of a major summer heat wave. In Chicago, the multi-day extreme heat warning reminds some of a 1995 heat wave that killed more than 700 people. But as Alex Digman from member station WBEZ tells us, the city has made some changes since then to prepare for this type of extreme weather.
7: It's 90 degrees at Chicago's Navy Pier. The heat index is making it feel like 104. A handful of tourists and locals are making the best of it around the splash pad at Polk Brothers Park. Chicago resident Maddie Lannon has family visiting from Philadelphia. She's standing in the middle of the pad as water shoots every which way and her kids, nieces, and nephews run around.
8: It is so hot outside. We needed some water. We went to the Children's Museum and now they're all playing around and trying to beat the heat.
7: But 30 years ago in the city, that splash pad didn't exist. Neither did cooling centers. Today, the city receives daily heat emergency reports and can quickly reallocate resources. But 30 years ago, 739 people died over the span of a week in July. Chicago Fire Department Commissioner Annette Nance Holt was a field supervisor during that time. She says she still carries a lot of that trauma.
9: I remember going into a house of a senior, and that person was sitting in a chair, and they were deceased. The temperature in there was unbearable. They had a ceiling fan going, and they had the window open. It was like a furnace in there.
7: Many of those who died in 1995 were poor or elderly. Some had no air conditioning. Others had it, but couldn't afford to turn it on. Since then, Chicago has worked to prevent such heat deaths, especially as climate change drives up global temperatures, fueling more intense heat waves. Building codes now dictate residential high-rises over 80 feet high, and apartment buildings with 100 units or more must be air-conditioned when it's hotter than 80 degrees, or they need to have a cooling center on site. In 2008, the city released the Chicago Climate Action Plan. It requires reflective roofing on new buildings, and the city plants trees every year, especially in areas where they're more scarce. These efforts and others were designed in part to lessen the urban heat island effect that can boost temperatures. Densely populated areas tend to be hotter due to development that traps heat, like high-rises and industrial air conditioners, and dark asphalt.
10: You have, you know, plenty of portions of cities like Chicago that have older road infrastructure, so it's kind of hard to say you can make a tremendous difference.
7: National Weather Service meteorologist Ricky Castro cautions against giving too much credit to one effort to cool things down. Even so, downtown Chicago is right on Lake Michigan, which can mitigate the heat island effect by making it cooler, but only if the wind's blowing the right way. And this week, it isn't. The 1995 heat wave did help change how the National Weather Service forecasts heat. It implemented a new system of heat watches and warnings that's still in use today. A heat wave that deadly has not happened again. And in this decade, Chicago has averaged 3 to 4 heat-related deaths every year. Still, the city is keeping watch, even though residents are used to extreme weather, hot in the summer and cold in the winter. Back at Navy Pier, resident Maddie Lannon wades into the debate that Chicagoans often have.
5: Would you rather have 90 degrees and humid or 10 degrees with a wind chill?
8: That's a great question. I think it's the 90 degrees for me.
5: So you would do this over a day in January in Chicago?
8: Yeah.
7: The sweltering heat will remain in Chicago until at least Friday morning. It's expected to end nationwide by early next week. For NPR News, I'm Alex Degman in Chicago.
3: If you are flying on a plane this 4th of July weekend, you are in good company. The biggest holiday of the summer is once again expected to set travel records this year. U.S. airlines are carrying more passengers than ever, and that is testing the limits of the aviation system, as NPR's Joel Rose reports.
6: Over the past decade, few major airports in the U.S. have grown faster than Nashville International Airport.
11: Hey, y'all, this is Blake Shelton here, welcoming you to the Nashville International Airport.
6: The number of passengers in Nashville set a record last year, more than doubling the number of departures between 2015 and 2025, according to the Department of Transportation. The airport has expanded rapidly to keep up, adding restaurants and gates. Shirley Bledsoe of Brentwood, Tennessee, thinks it's changed for the better.
12: The airport's beautiful now. Uptown.
6: Bledsoe has been flying through this airport since the 1970s. She says the flying experience has changed too, but not in a good way.
12: I think the airplane design has made it more crowded. Some of my suitcases don't even roll through the aisle. And then I just think that leg room has gotten tighter. So it's more the design of the planes that's been uncomfortable.
6: She's not the only traveler who is feeling the strain of all that rapid growth. Marisol Maldonado is flying back to McAllen, Texas, while Nate Jones is visiting relatives in Tennessee.
13: Air travel's sucking more lately.
14: Absolutely, yes. It is crazy, especially when you're trying to rent a car. That's the nightmare. But hey, just have to be patient and work with it.
6: U.S. airlines are carrying more passengers than ever, even while operating fewer flights than they did 20 years ago. They're flying bigger planes and filling more seats on each one. The airlines have invested billions to make their own operations more efficient. Now the industry is pushing the government to do the same thing for the nation's airspace.
15: It's clear that the biggest threat to healthy and competitive airline industry is our short-staffed and woefully antiquated air traffic control system.
6: That's Chris Sununu, the former governor of New Hampshire, who now heads the industry trade group Airlines for America. At a hearing last week on Capitol Hill, Sununu urged Congress to find more money to overhaul the air traffic control system, on top of the billions lawmakers appropriated last year to upgrade communications and radar equipment.
15: Congress must build upon its $12.5 billion down payment toward air traffic control modernization with the next round of funding to ensure that technology gaps that have been completely ignored for the last 30 years, that they finally get addressed.
6: The nation's air traffic control system has not kept pace with growing demand. That system is thousands of controllers short of full staffing. Even the head of the Federal Aviation Administration says it has, quote, reached its limits. At an aviation conference in May, FAA Administrator Brian Bedford said the agency needs to do more than just replace aging equipment.
16: If we just remove all the 70s, 80s, and 90s technology and replace it with 21st century digital tech, we'll have a really super reliable system. But all of the inefficiencies that are essentially designed into the current system, that will be unchanged.
6: Last week, the FAA announced an $875 million contract for AI-enhanced software to coordinate flights across the entire airspace. Bedford says predictive analytics will help the FAA use its infrastructure more efficiently, potentially freeing up capacity for more flights. There is bipartisan support for modernizing the nation's airspace. Polly Trottenberg served as Deputy Transportation Secretary and acting head of the FAA during the Biden administration.
17: It's a good down payment, but it's not nearly what a system that has been chronically underinvested in for a decade and a half needs.
6: Trottenberg applauds the Trump administration for dedicating more money to air traffic control, but she's skeptical that AI-enhanced software alone can fix all of the system's problems.
17: The system itself has not kept pace with growth and demand. And predictive analytics can help with that, but I think there also has to be a better balance between basically supply and demand.
6: No matter how efficient you make the nation's aviation system, it will still be limited by the number of runways and gates, and that may never be able to satisfy the demand at the most congested airports. Joel Rose, NPR News.

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1: You're listening to All Things Considered on NPR News. Brant Williams with you here with NPR News Chief Meteorologist Ben Cathy. Ben, we've had kind of a wild week, it seems like, with some of our storms and weather patterns. We saw storms damage those wind turbines in South Dakota, yeah. And weather balloons have been bursting. What's going on with that?
2: Just some wacky weather for sure, Brant. So yesterday, the 7 a.m. launch out of the National Weather Service Twin Cities, which is in Chanhassen, that burst, it's 600 millibars because either lightning hit the balloon directly, pretty wild, mm-hmm. or the turbulence was so strong. You thought, okay, that's kind of a quirky one-off. But then today, the same thing happened again. It didn't even get as high up, and the data that did come in was kind of corrupted. It wasn't a successful launch, and so what went from initially kind of quirky is now more a big deal because we do have storms brewing, and there's been so many weather balloons out to our west from a bunch of Weather Service offices that are offline for budget cuts that we really start to need that data.
1: Right. I mean, because as you mentioned,
2: Right.
1: I mean, because as you mentioned,

0: strong storms near Rochester. Wouldn't be surprised if we have an isolated tornado warning and one or two or three severe thunderstorm warnings. A few more showers in that same area through 5 a.m. tomorrow does lead to a repeat of the flash flooding concern we had this morning in Winona. Through the rest of tonight, could see some fog in that area. A lot of tomorrow's dry, Brant. It looks pretty good. But after 9 o'clock in the evening, we do have some more rainfall.
1: This is All Things Considered from NPR News. I'm Juana Summers.
2: And I'm Scott Detrow. Water is a way of life in Florida. It is everywhere, from the thousands of miles of coastline to the inland pools, ponds, and swamps. But it is also a constant threat for children. So Florida lawmakers are expanding a state program that funds swim lessons for some lower-income families. And starting today, kids with autism will be given priority because they are 160 times more likely to drown than other kids. To see how these youngest swimmers learn, NPR's Janaki Mehta went to a YMCA in South Florida.
3: It's only the first days of summer, but in Broward County, just outside Miami, it's already sweltering. Dozens of kids are ringing in the season with a splash at the Westin YMCA's outdoor pool. This might sound like any other swim lesson, but Swim Buddies is the YMCA of South Florida's program aimed at kids with learning differences, including autism. Every part of the lesson is deliberate.
4: Volunteers say hi to Leah.
5: Hi, Leah.
3: Like, the lessons always begin with group introductions.
6: That's one thing to promote the group cohesion and then the socialization with other kids, because with kids with autism, sometimes they're very to themselves.
3: That's Tanya Santiago Perez, who researches effective swim instruction for autistic children. She helped train some of the instructors at this Y. And even though some kids just cannot wait to jump in, Santiago Perez points out how each teacher is taking a child by hand and guiding them to the edge of the pool.
7: Are we listening?
6: Always the kids have to wait for the cue of the instructor to say, now it's time to get in the water.
8: Come in the water.
3: Five-year-old Liam Faulkner Rodriguez cannot contain himself. It's only his second Swim Buddies lesson. His mom, Desiree Faulkner, is sitting by the pool watching her son with close eyes.
9: Whenever he sees water, he gets super excited.
3: Liam doesn't just love water. He's kind of obsessed with it. Like for many kids with autism, water is sensory bliss. But that happy reality, paired with the fact that autistic children tend to wander away, can make for a dangerous combination.
9: I'm nervous because he doesn't understand dangers. He doesn't understand boundaries. He doesn't understand anything about water safety.
3: That's why a few weeks ago, Faulkner started bringing Liam to this YMCA, which has one of the biggest swim programs in the area for kids with disabilities.
9: Having a program like this was critical for his safety and just making sure that he kind of understands how to swim and keep being alive. That's the most important thing.
3: The teachers here formally assessed Liam and every child here for their unique needs. They also work one-on-one, never more than an arm's length from their swimmer.
10: Take a moment. I'm feeling your heartbeat.
3: Then, just a few minutes into the lesson, one swimmer dashes away from the pool. Santiago Perez observes the instructor handle the situation.
6: So the therapist is trying to redirect him back to get inside the pool.
3: Redirection is a big part of the training. The instructor calmly lures a child back into the water with a big pink rubber ducky.
11: You want to play toys?
12: Yeah, I got a toy for you.
11: All right, we gotta go.
6: So the toys help a lot with that, because at the end of the day, they're kids, and kids also learn by playing.
11: Go get it, buddy.
3: In another corner of the pool, Garland Jones, who leads the special needs program here, is working with five-year-old Mackenzie Wesley on breathing correctly and blowing bubbles, which can be hard for kids with sensory challenges.
13: Blow, Mackenzie, blow.
14: Blow.
3: Jones is using a ping pong ball as a visual aid, so Mackenzie can see her breath blowing the ball forward. Then, once she's eased in, Jones lets Mackenzie blow in the water. She does it like a pro, with a smile.
14: Good job.
3: Letting water get in her mouth safely is a big step for Mackenzie, who's been coming to Swim Buddies for about a year.
15: Mackenzie has grown so much. I'm so proud of her. We had a couple of instances where she was taking on water a lot.
16: Like drinking it in.
3: Now that's not a problem. And how long it takes for each child to become an independent swimmer varies. But Santiago Perez says her research has shown a little can go a

0: long way for autistic children.
1: The biggest impact is that they're able to improve their swim skills in a short period of time. That in 5 or 6 sessions, they're able to improve swim skills to us is very powerful.
0: Now in its third year, the state program is expanding to kids 1 to 7 years old and giving priority to those with autism. But this YMCA alone is already overwhelmed with requests. Santiago Perez says the state needs to do more.
1: There's more money that needs to be given, and also there's more facilities that need to offer it based on the demand.
0: In the program's first year, only a third of families who applied actually got vouchers. On top of that, Garland Jones says not every swim program has instructors who are properly qualified.
2: You have people who are biters, who will scratch, things of that nature. And I just think that we need more individuals who are trained in working with individuals with special needs so that they can be successful.
0: On this sunny Sunday, the Swim Buddies lessons are coming to a close. Mackenzie's mom, Brittany Bucknor, is holding out a towel for her.
3: Mommy, that's your shoes.
4: Wow.
0: She says thank just a couple so weeks much. Ago, her daughter had a big milestone. She was invited to her very first pool party.
4: And she was in the pool like she was a pro, an expert. So she's been a lot more confident in the water.
0: Instructor Garland Jones is smiling ear to ear, because this isn't just any milestone for a kid she cares about. It's a life-saving one. Janaki Mehta, NPR News, Broward County, Florida.
5: As America turns 250, historian Megan Kate Nelson has turned her attention to people typically overlooked in the story of the Western frontier. At a recent public event in Crested Butte, she spoke to Colorado Public Radio's Ryan Warner.
6: Nelson suggested revisionist history is the history we learned in the first place.
7: It's basically the narrative of white Easterners moving westward in covered wagons with a nuclear family in tow, engaging with a series of challenges, indigenous peoples, nature sometimes, disease, and overcoming all of those challenges, and that they are the ideal Americans.
6: In The Westerners, Nelson profiles people who don't fit that mold. Pioneer Polly Bemis trafficked from China to Idaho. 19th century Santa Fe saloon owner Maria Gertrudis Barcelo and Sacagawea.
7: I read through the Lewis and Clark journals. They mention her more than 150 times. And she is always doing something or saying something. Digging for vegetables, she was bringing botanical specimens to Clark and explaining what they were. My favorite part, when they arrive on the western coast, they set up camp a couple miles away from the ocean, and she yells at William Clark, "You are going to take me to go see the ocean. I did not travel all this way not to see the ocean."
6: Nelson says it's more important than ever to elevate a fuller picture of the frontier.
7: This erasure of history is really common with authoritarian regimes. They want one version of history. And the frontier myth helps with that. There's only one white pioneer. There is only one kind of story of American greatness.
6: 2.5 centuries in, a chance to ask, what stories do we carry forward? For NPR News, I'm Ryan Warner in Crested Butte, Colorado.
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10: You're listening to NPR News, and here's your forecast for the Twin Cities. We've got a chance of some thunderstorms this evening and then mostly cloudy skies expected tonight. Chance of showers and storms later as well. Temperatures dropping to the mid-60s. Tomorrow, mostly sunny. Another hot day, temperatures right around 90 degrees. Mostly cloudy tomorrow night, and then showers likely kind of off and on through the day on Friday. High temperatures Friday in the mid-80s.
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11: President Trump and his family have raked in more than $1 billion through crypto ventures.
12: 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That's an honor. 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
11: The details on All Things Considered from NPR News. With Juana Summers and Scott Detrow in Washington, I'm Brant Williams in the Twin Cities. Coming up, several Democratic governors sent National Guard members to D.C. ahead of America 250 celebrations. But many governors are now threatening to pull the Guard from Washington. That's after residents have noticed troops patrolling the city with Trump's anti-crime task force. And why do some U.S. airports have private security and do passengers notice? We'll get the answer to that story, plus your weather forecast. It's all ahead in headlines, all ahead after news headlines, and it's 5:01.
13: Live from NPR News in Washington, I'm Ryland Barton. President Trump says Republicans will hold a midterm convention in Dallas this September. The Texas Newsroom's Blaise Ganey explains it's weeks away from when voters will begin casting ballots for several statewide elections.
14: Texas has been a red state for all of the 21st century, but polls show the U.S. Senate race at a gridlock between Democrat James Tallarico and Republican Ken Paxton. John Taylor is the department chair of political science at the University of Texas at San Antonio. He believes that contest is playing a big part in why Trump wants to bring the Republican Party to the state.
15: They've seen the public polls out there, you know, showing Tallarico with a slight lead or tie and such like that. My guess, their internal polling is scaring them.
14: Taylor says the move is a last-ditch effort by Republicans to try and swing things in their favor ahead of a significant midterm election. I'm Blaise Ganey in Austin.
13: The Supreme Court struck down President Trump's efforts to end birthright citizenship. In response, the Justice Department says it's turning its attention to visitors suspected of coming into the country to give birth. NPR's Jacqueline Diaz has more.
16: The U.S. Justice Department wants its prosecutors to go after people taking part in something called birth tourism. In the U.S., that means when a foreign national comes into the country just to give birth and to get their child American citizenship. Acting Attorney General Todd Blanche is setting his sights on birth tourism operations.
17: It's a booming industry, and it will continue given the Supreme Court's decision yesterday.
16: The Justice Department wants to go after those people coming to the U.S. under, quote, false pretenses. Pregnant women and those involved in their travel could face charges like visa fraud or money laundering. Jacqueline Diaz, NPR News.
13: President Trump took his maiden voyage on a new Air Force One today. The retrofitted 747 worth $400 million was gifted from Qatar. It's no longer light blue, instead has a navy blue belly and red and gold stripes. Millions of people from the Midwest to the East Coast are dealing with sweltering heat and humidity, which is forecast to last through early next week. In Chicago, officials are still taking lessons from a deadly 1990s heat wave, as Alex Degman from member station WBEZ reports.
18: This heat wave quickly came to Chicago after weeks of below average temperatures. It brought back memories of July 1995 when 739 people died from heat over the course of a week. Chicago Fire Department Commissioner Annette Nance Holt was a field supervisor at the time. She says she wishes more was done.
19: I wish somebody would have been with him. I wish somebody would have called for him instead of us finding him like that alone.
18: Now, Holt says well-being checks have greatly increased. The department gets daily heat emergency reports and can allocate resources on the fly. And building codes now require certain apartment buildings to have air conditioning. Still, it's very hot, and it will be through at least the end of the week. For NPR News, I'm Alex Degman in Chicago.
13: This is NPR.
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10: For NPR News in the Twin Cities, I'm Elena C. Minnesota's Attorney General's office won't enforce a new law requiring warning labels for social media sites while a lawsuit plays out. Dana Ferguson has more.
1: Under a new law that took effect July 1st, social media sites are required to issue state written warnings about the potential mental health harms of spending too much time on their sites. Lawmakers passed the law as a way to address growing concerns about kids' mental health. But Attorney General Keith Ellison's office says he's waiting to take action because of a legal challenge from a coalition of tech companies. A federal judge is considering an injunction request. If that fails and the case is dismissed, enforcement could begin. NetChoice, the group suing Minnesota, argues the state can't mandate it to convey certain messages. Social media sites waited to post the warnings written by the Department of Health. I'm Dana Ferguson in St. Paul.
10: This week's Supreme Court ruling on mail-in ballots will not change practices in Minnesota. The court rejected the Trump administration's effort to overturn a Mississippi law that allows mail ballots to be received up to 5 days after Election Day. Mitchell Hamlin School of Law professor Peter Larson says the ruling affirms that elections are a state matter.
21: Minnesota already requires mail absentee ballots to be received by 8 p.m. on Election Day, and Minnesota doesn't really have a grace period.
10: Larson says many states do allow grace periods in federal elections, meaning results may not be called for several days after Election Day. Ahead of the holiday weekend, some beaches in the Twin Cities are closed due to poor water quality. The Three Rivers Park District says the French Regional Park beach on Medicine Lake is closed due to high levels of E. coli. And in Minneapolis, the North and 32nd Street beaches on Bede-Makaska and the beach at Lake Hiawatha are also closed. This is NPR News.
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23: 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I'm Juana Summers.
24: And I'm Scott Detrow. Historically, when presidents have taken office, they have walled themselves off from their business interests, not President Trump. A new financial disclosure form released yesterday shows Trump and his family have raked in more than $1 billion from cryptocurrency ventures in the past year alone. Trump was once a crypto critic, but has embraced the currency in his second term, loosening government scrutiny of the sector, among other steps. Bernard Condon wrote about it for the Associated Press and joins us now to explain how these companies made Trump money. Welcome to All Things Considered.
25: Thank you.
24: I want to start with just the scale of all of this. What were the responses that you got from the people you talked to about the fact that a sitting president netted $1 billion from a field that he helped set federal government's regulatory stance of?
25: I have been covering Trump businesses since his first term, more than a decade ago, and the watchdogs and predictably the Democrats were outraged that he had opened a hotel in Washington and welcomed, you know, foreign dignitaries and lobbyists. This is a whole new level. In 1 year, a little before he took office, he has taken in over $1 billion, outstripping much of anything he owns in his property portfolio. The speed is breathtaking.
24: This is all money that came in essentially since he had been reelected president and was about to take office and has been a sitting president. And as you're saying now, it outscales the decades of various Trump ventures.
25: In revenue, in many properties, yes. Now, that's not to say he hasn't done well with his properties. He has taken in tens of millions, this disclosure report shows, from hotels and resorts overseas that didn't exist a little over a year ago. Mm-hmm. So his property business, at least according to my judgment, is growing at the fastest it has in the century since the Trump organization, his family business, started. And yet, crypto triumphs.
24: I want to talk more about the details of how this crypto money came in a moment. But given the fact that you have been covering this all along, what is the best way to think about any restrictions, if any, that Trump has put on himself when it comes to making personal profits and running his family businesses in the second term?
25: In his first term, he signed a so-called white paper forbidding his business from striking any new deals abroad. And he also said that he would not even do things that showed the appearance of a conflict, much less a conflict itself. The latter rule he broke. He opened the hotel in Washington, among other things. But he didn't strike new deals abroad. This time, that language, I will not put my name or build anything overseas in countries with which the U.S. government has important business, militarily, economically, that is gone. It seems any sort of reluctance to strike a deal that could seem like he's profiting off the presidency is gone.
24: And to that end, do we have much of an idea of who is investing in these crypto ventures, whether it's the Trump meme coin or World Liberty Financial? Do we have a sense who is purchasing this cryptocurrency that makes Trump's money? Because there's been all sorts of questions raised of our people trying to do this to curry favor with the administration on mergers, on regulatory policy, on a whole host of other issues.
25: A Chinese billionaire named Justin Sun bought $75 million of a crypto asset called governance tokens issued by World Liberty, and they plunged in value. Regulators years ago said, watch out, these things are dangerous. Meanwhile, the same Chinese billionaire also bought $200 million worth of these kind of souvenir meme coins that Trump issued, and those too have plunged in value. So, this one man, Justin Sun, has bought $275 million of Trump crypto stuff. Later, he had been sued in the prior administration for duping investors. That lawsuit was put on hold, and eventually the lawsuit was settled for $10 million. Sun denies there was any link between him pouring hundreds of millions of dollars into Trump's crypto businesses, and World Liberty says there's absolutely no conflict of interest here.
24: What has the White House's response been to all of this since the disclosures have come out?
25: The White House says that Trump only acts in the interest of the public, not for himself. His sons run the business. He's not involved at all. And they actually come out and attack the media saying it's a disgrace that you keep bringing up this issue about ethics. And if anything, Trump has done great things for America by helping the crypto industry.
24: Let me ask you this. These disclosure forms came out and put a number to all of this, but there's still a lot of questions, right, when it comes to private business dealings. As somebody who's covered this, what are your biggest ongoing questions about just how large the Trump crypto business is?
25: I'm interested in finding out more about who bought some of these tokens and coins. The U.S. has strict rules. If you give to a presidential campaign, you have to disclose who you are, and there are limits on how much you can give. If you lobby, you have to disclose who you are and what you lobbied on behalf of. In this case, it's the Wild West. So aside from one or two actors like the Chinese billionaire Justin Sun, a company tied to the United Arab Emirates, a government that put $500 million into one of Trump's crypto companies. Aside from those few examples, we know next to nothing. We know how much Trump got, but we don't know from whom.
24: Bernard Condon, an investigative reporter for the Associated Press, thank you so much.
25: Thank you.
23: The biggest star on the U.S. men's national soccer team has yet to play a full game at this year's FIFA World Cup. Yet maybe no one is more important to the Americans' ambitions of a deep run than their star, Christian Pulisic. That run could start tonight with their round of 32 game against Bosnia-Herzegovina. NPR's Becky Sullivan has the story.
0: Christian Pulisic doesn't love the media. By nature, he is a quiet, shy guy. But late last week, he was in a great mood for seemingly the first time this World Cup.
2: Can I guess the first question?
4: You want to answer for us?
2: I'm just kidding. Go ahead.
0: Finally, he was back to practicing with the team after he'd been pulled at halftime of the Americans' first game against Paraguay when a defender kicked him hard in the calf. Then he'd had to miss the whole second game, too. Now every reporter wanted to know, was he good to go?
2: Yeah, I'm feeling good. Yeah, I've obviously joined with the team in the last few days, so I'm feeling good, positive going into it, and hopefully I'll be able to play a part in tomorrow.
0: Pulisic is used to all this fuss by now, all this attention to every little injury, well, to everything he does, really. For more than a decade, his slender shoulders have carried the weight of all of America's soccer hopes and dreams. That excitement heard here on Fox back in 2016. Not every promising teenager pans out, but for every daydream that U.S. soccer might have had about him, Pulisic has met it and more. At 27, he's already scored more goals than any American before him in the Big Five European leagues, and he's the first American to play in and win a Champions League final and a Super League final. Pretty much the only thing left to do is accomplish some World Cup glory.
5: I can't even imagine the weight that's on his shoulders in terms of from such a young age, he was like the hope of American soccer.
0: Here's his longtime friend and teammate, midfielder Tyler Adams.
5: I mean, to step into a World Cup cycle going into 2018 and be the best player on the field at 17 years old and be the person that they rely on, it's been since then that the team has relied on him. I think now we have weapons around him to kind of relieve that, but he's a star.
0: Pulisic is all grown up now. His baby-faced cheeks have a 5 o'clock shadow, his left arm has a sleeve of tattoos, and he's grown up on the field, too, says Marcelo Balboa, who captained the national team in the 1990s. For years when Pulisic was the only serious threat on the team, opponents would just swarm him and get really physical with him.
6: At the end of the day, they all go kick him. They all take him down. They figure if they can slow down Christian, they can slow down the U.S. national team.
0: But now almost every U.S. starter has a key role on a team in a top European league. In other words, Pulisic no longer has to do it all himself. Balboa says that lets him play more calmly and freely.
6: It's been fun to watch him mature on the emotional side, not get so emotional when he's getting kicked. He gets up, he moves on, he keeps playing. And I think that's a huge part of the game.
0: Recently, Pulisic was asked whether he felt that there was less weight on him. He stopped to think.
2: I don't really know, to be honest. I don't feel difference in weight. I'm not sure. Maybe less. I mean, I just feel like there's so many good players around me. I genuinely don't feel like I have to do anything on my own.
0: Sure enough, the national team qualified for the knockout stage mostly without him. They beat Paraguay with Pulisic only playing the first half. Then they beat Australia with him on the bench. Now Pulisic says he's ready for a full game, and the timing couldn't be better. The last time the U.S. played in the World Cup knockout round, 4 years ago, Pulisic had the assist on the Americans' only goal in a loss to the Netherlands. Now, these 4 years later, he says he and the rest of his teammates are ready for a different ending.
2: As I've gotten older, like your first time, you feel those nerves even more, and it can be that much more difficult. And when you've been there before, you say, okay, I can handle this.
0: A win would mark the first knockout round win for the U.S. men since 2002. That would be a good start for Pulisic's World Cup legacy, and many hope not the end. Becky Sullivan, NPR News, Santa Clara, California.

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1: And this is All Things Considered on NPR News. I'm Brant Williams. I'm back here with NPR News Chief Meteorologist Ben Caffey. Ben, it sounds like we have some conditions that could make for a nice sunset tonight. What's going on there?
2: Yeah, all three directions. Well, there's four directions, but they're all converging on Minnesota right now. Three of those directions are bringing us wildfire smoke, unfortunately, from the north, also from Alaska, and then from Colorado, some huge fires out there, some big fires in Utah as well. And then Saharan air dust from the southeast. That's got the other two directions covered for us. The good news, Brant, is that it's just affecting way up high. We're not breathing that in.
1: Okay, good.
2: But if you noticed how like sepia-toned orangey the sunset was last night, that was a direct result, at least for southern Minnesota. So something to look out for tonight, too.
1: So bring your cameras outside and maybe get some good shots if you can manage.
2: Absolutely.
1: So let's talk again. Obviously, there's still storm activity going on that we're keeping our eye out on. Any new developments on what we can expect from for tonight?
2: Yeah, still looking at 6:30 to 8:30 in the far southeastern part of the state. Rochester is the bullseye, but more so into Wisconsin for isolated tornadoes and damaging winds. What is new since we last talked 30 minutes ago is that in far northern Minnesota from Thief River Falls, International Falls, even to the Boundary Water, there could be a couple bumps there by midnight. So if your family and friends are going into the Boundary Waters ahead of the 4th, let them know that there could be some rumbles later on tonight.
1: Yeah, I mean, it's no fun being stuck out in a tent when you've got the high winds and heavy rains coming. So yeah, that's definitely something to look out for.
2: Yeah.
1: Ben, thanks you so much for our updating us on what's happening here, and I hope you have a great 4th.
2: Thank you. You as well, sir.
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1: 14 anti-ICE protesters were back in court today, where they all pleaded not guilty to federal conspiracy charges. All are free, but a 15th remained jailed on related charges in Michigan. Ahead of the hour-long hearing, supporters of the defendants rallied outside the courthouse in downtown Minneapolis. Reporter Matt Sepik joins us now. Matt, thanks for joining us. First of all, refresh us on what these charges are that these protesters are facing.
4: Hi, Brant. All 15 are charged with conspiracy to impede or injure a federal officer. A few of the defendants are also accused of making threats and stalking. When he announced the charges 2 weeks ago, Minnesota U.S. Attorney Dan Rosen said the 15 are connected to Direct Action Minnesota, which he called an Antifa or anti-fascist affinity group. The 94-page indictment includes details from Signal chats where the group allegedly discussed organizing blockades around the Whipple Federal Building during immigration enforcement operations over the winter. Prosecutors also say the group followed ICE and Border Patrol agents around the Twin Cities, but it's important to note that following agents in and of itself is not illegal if you're obeying traffic laws.
1: Got it. Matt, you were in the courtroom. Tell us what happened in court today.
4: Yeah, today's hearing was an arraignment, which is a routine matter in any criminal case, but with 14 defendants, the courtroom was crowded with defense attorneys, reporters, and some supporters of the defendants. Each of the 14 appeared at the lectern and one by one entered not guilty pleas. After that, Assistant U.S. Attorneys Christian Weir and Summer Honeycutt asked Magistrate Judge David Schultz to give them 90 days to hand over evidence that they are required to provide to the defense. The prosecutor said there are 20 terabytes of discovery materials. That includes around 15 terabytes of those Signal chats, plus body camera videos and 47,000 pages of written reports and photos. Weir said that just copying that data 15 times over will take days, and the government also needs to redact personal information. Attorney Surya Saxena, a former federal prosecutor who represents defendant Nat Kim, said he doesn't understand why the government needs 3 months to hand over discovery and that prosecutors should have thought about that before charging the case. Judge Schultz did not grant that 90-day extension, but he did direct the two sides to figure out a plan for handing over the government's evidence.
1: So, as you mentioned, there are 15 defendants, but one wasn't in court today. What's happening there?
4: Well, Kyle Wagner was arrested in February in Minneapolis on an earlier indictment. He's jailed in Michigan in that case. Prosecutors in Detroit, this is a federal case, also alleged that Wagner, quote, doxed a pro-ICE individual by publishing the person's phone number and address in Oak Park, Michigan. Wagner's charged in that indictment with interstate stalking and threats. A federal judge in Detroit ordered him released, but prosecutors appealed and an appellate court stayed the release. Order, so he's still in jail. Federal prosecutors here in Minnesota say it'll take about 6 weeks to bring Wagner back here to face the new charges, so he's not expected to make his initial appearance until August.
1: Got it. So what happened at the rally outside the courthouse?
4: That got underway around noon today, about 90 minutes before the arraignment began. Dozens of people gathered along 4th Street, along the courthouse plaza, and demanded that the Justice Department drop the charges in what they say is a case of political retribution against opponents of President Donald Trump and ICE. Treasurer Thorson, one of the defendants, spoke at the rally today.
5: This case we're here for today is all about intimidation and repression. The federal government is terrified of our ability to organize, about the strength of our labor unions, and our ability to come together as neighbors to support each other when we are in need.
1: Matt, just a couple seconds left, but do you know when the group will be back in court?
4: Well, I anticipate the next hearing may just be for Kyle Wagner because he has not made his initial appearance in this case. Attorneys, as I said, are figuring out how to handle all this discovery. The judge didn't set any additional hearing dates, and it'll likely be months before we get any sort of inkling of a trial schedule, Brant.
1: Thanks again. Matt Sepik.
6: The U.S. and Iran are trying to salvage a 60-day ceasefire, with government officials blaming each other for violations. And nobody knows how long this war will last. The Indicator's Darian Woods and Waylon Wong explain how battles from the past can give insight into how these kind of conflicts can get drawn out.
7: This year's war with Iran has cost the U.S. at least $132 billion. It's also resulted in the deaths of 13 U.S. service members, more than 3,400 Iranians, and dozens elsewhere in the Middle East.
8: Chris Blackman is an economist and political scientist at the University of Chicago who studies the roots of war and conflict. Chris is reluctant to make too many statements on the war in Iran. You know, we're still in the middle of it. Who knows what's going to happen? But he says most conflicts don't last longer than a brief flare-up.
9: I think the average war in the last 200 years has been less than 2 months long, and so this fits that pattern.
7: So that raises a question. What went wrong in wars like Ukraine and Gaza?
9: If we start from the idea that wars are horrendously costly, then there has to be something that gives one side or the other an incentive, however temporary, to decide to turn to violence.
8: Chris says the first reason is when leaders don't have the incentives to work in the best interests of their country. Take Russia's invasion of Ukraine.
9: Putin wasn't paying the costs of this war directly.
7: Democracies like the U.S. aren't immune. President Trump's sons, for example, own part of a drone manufacturing company. They might profit from war, even if it's costly for the country.
8: The second explanation Chris has for violence is something a little more psychological.
9: Values and ideals. Things that only war can deliver. The extermination of an ideology or an ethnic group that you loathe. They're not irrational. They're just enduring preferences. I think of these as sort of intangible incentives.
8: Reason number three, Chris says, is uncertainty.
9: How strong is Iran? How powerful are my forces? How likely is a decapitation event to create regime change? All of these things just have tremendous uncertainty.
7: Chris says you can think of countries as playing a game of poker. Sometimes they're bluffing, sometimes they're not. And when countries misjudge others, that's when long wars can start.
8: The Trump administration said the war in Iran would be just a, quote, short excursion. That's proven not to be the case.
7: Chris's fourth reason for violence is commitment problems.
9: The classic commitment problem is this idea of a rising power facing a weakening one. If you're a weakening power and you look forward to the day when that rising power is going to dominate you, you have a choice. Am I going to take you out now and prevent your rise and maintain my dominance? Or do I wait until the day when you might dominate me?
8: Chris's fifth and final reason for why we fight is misperceptions. Again, Chris brings up the Russian invasion of Ukraine.
9: Most people say that Putin was overconfident, either because of his psychological bias or because he was getting bad information.
8: It's all a bit gloomy, but Chris's somewhat optimistic take, though, is that usually the high costs of war reduces the chance of all-out violence. Darian Woods.
7: Waylon Wong, NPR News.
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0: Many small towns across rural parts of the upper Midwest are having a hard time keeping their emergency medical services going. There's a severe staffing crisis that's led to heavy reliance on an aging and shrinking volunteer EMT force. Lawmakers in South Dakota are trying to solve the crisis there. Meanwhile, small communities in our region are fighting to keep these essential services going. South Dakota Public Broadcasting's Delaney LaHood Burns reports from the town of Lemon, population 1,200.
1: Since the 1970s, Lemon's ambulance service has been providing life-saving care to its community. Today, the Lemon EMT Association is an all-volunteer, nonprofit organization that covers five counties across both South and North Dakota. And like many rural ambulance services, it's close to shutting down. Brad Dershin is the assistant squad leader with the Lemon EMT Association. He says severe staffing shortages make it difficult to provide a 24/7 emergency response.
2: There are moments when you think, am I going to let the community down by calling us out of service? And then I think about quitting. People around me think about quitting because it's troubling to think about that.
1: Lemon's ambulance service covers an estimated 1,350 square miles. That's bigger than the state of Rhode Island. Dershin says if they're forced to close, it could strain other ambulance services around them.
2: And what you worry about then is they're a volunteer ambulance service. Do they have the staffing to handle the call volume we have and their call volume? Because you could overload the system and then you'd break it and then you'd have more ambulances close.
1: This domino effect is just one element of an EMS system that's collapsing due to workforce and funding shortages. About 8 in 10 U.S. counties have at least one community where people live in what's called an ambulance desert. That's where it's more than a 25-minute drive from the nearest ambulance station. One study found that 86% of South Dakota counties have an ambulance desert.
3: When we talk about deserts, in 2006, I had a grandma that passed away. She had a car accident in the middle of Zeebock County.
1: Jana Hunt is one of several South Dakota lawmakers on a task force to deal with the problem.
3: 2 hours before the ambulance responded, she was dead on the way to the hospital.
1: A separate accident happened 5 miles from her home.
3: 3 hours before the helicopter got there. My dad had to hold a 5-year-old little girl that died in his arms. That's the reality in rural South Dakota. That is the reality. I do not want to see us go any further backward than we already are.
1: The problems are many. The cost of running an ambulance service has skyrocketed. Insurance reimbursement rates are too low, and it's difficult to recruit and retain skilled staff. Emergency call volumes for licensed ambulances in South Dakota also rose 32% from 2020 to 2025. Lemon's Brad Dershin says in addition to raising insurance reimbursement rates, he'd like to see more work done to address the overall cost of emergency care.
2: Like the EpiPen, for instance. Now we can give an injectable. And that's an EpiPen used to cost, I don't know, like $500. Maybe it still does. But we can do an injectable now. And that's probably $20. So are there solutions on the expense side as well as the reimbursement side?
1: On top of the funding issues, many EMS professionals are aging out or burning out. For rural services like Lemon's, it's hard to find new volunteers to replace them. The population in many small towns across rural America is declining, and many families today need to work more to make ends meet, leaving them with less time to volunteer. All this can make small towns less attractive to potential newcomers.
2: Because are you going to move to a community that the ambulance is a half hour away versus right in your front step? And that's a big issue.
1: As the task force in South Dakota's capital seeks solutions, Brad Dershin says what they come up with needs to have the support of local residents.
2: It's the community's ambulance. It really is. And it's the area's ambulance. And they need to decide that. Are we a priority? That's what they got to discuss.
1: Whether or not Lemon South Dakota's EMT Association gets financial help from the state, Assistant Squad Leader Brad Dershin says the town's EMS volunteers are the type of people who are committed to their community. After all, a paycheck isn't why they do this.
2: We've got an older generation that lives here, and we're paying them back for what they've done, you know, what they've given us over the years. When we say we don't get paid, we mean monetarily. From a standpoint of someone you know in your whole life and you're able to help them through a hard transition, that's very rewarding. I mean, that's a big paycheck in that respect.
1: For the Upper Midwest Newsroom, I'm SDPB's Delaney LaHood Burns in Lemon, South Dakota.
0: The Upper Midwest Newsroom is a public media collaboration among Wisconsin, North and South Dakota, and Minnesota, made possible by the Corporation for Public Broadcasting.
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0: It's Marketplace at 6 p.m., followed by The Daily here on NPR News. And you're listening to All Things Considered on NPR News. I'm Brant Williams in for Clay Masters. It's been a lovely, warm, summery afternoon. I hope you're enjoying it. Maybe got a chance to get out by the lake or something like that. And in case you're looking for some more of our news and information on nprnews.org, you can check out these stories, including a piece that looks at how three Minnesota counties are testing a new program that aims to reduce long ambulance stories, including a piece that looks at how three Minnesota counties are testing a new program that aims to reduce long ambulance

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1: To look is the Columbia Heights School District. The racially and ethnically diverse suburban school system found itself in the bullseye as thousands of federal immigration agents flooded the Twin Cities over the winter. Education reporter Elizabeth Shockman returned to the district recently and spoke to students, staff, and parents about how the surge changed them and how it continues to affect daily life.
2: If Operation Metro Surge was a strike, the Minneapolis suburb of Columbia Heights and its 3,000-student school district felt like a target. Nell Bing, the parent of a student who attends school in the district, says it was much worse than people outside the community realize.
3: Our town was just inundated and flooded with out-of-state license plates. It was really just like night and day. One day things were normal, and the very next we were practically an underground militia.
2: Seven students, including a five-year-old, now famous for his blue bunny hat, were taken from their driveways, cars, and sidewalks on their way to school during the winter. Dozens of parents were detained. Teachers faced off with armed, masked federal agents, and school cafeterias filled with emergency food and diaper supplies. Federal officials said during the surge that they were targeting the, quote, worst of the worst for deportation, including, quote, murderers, pedophiles, rapists, gang members, and terrorists, end quote. Researchers, however, later examined records for more than 3,700 people arrested in the surge, and they found less than 25% had a criminal conviction on their record. About 13% of those arrested had pending criminal charges. While the surge faded slowly over the spring, the trauma remains for many Columbia Heights children, families, and school staff. Asylum denials have skyrocketed, and district leaders worry that many more students will leave the community over the summer. Columbia Heights Superintendent Zena Senvick says that what felt like an attack by the federal government has not ended.
4: We're not seeing, you know, the physical presence in the streets on a daily basis. We do have many families who are nervous to go to their immigration check-in appointments. We've got staff who are self-deporting. We have families who are self-deporting. We're now down 200 students.
2: Senvick says high school students are still being stopped by ICE, or Immigration and Customs Enforcement agents. Now that school's out for the summer, she worries more students will leave as their families move away or self-deport. In December of last year, armed, masked federal agents flooded the community. They parked in school lots, followed buses, monitored streets, and dragged people from their homes, grocery stores, and laundromats. Here's Leslie Shirk, principal of Columbia Heights Academy.
5: They were stopping people based on the color of their skin. I think sometimes people think we were, you know, here in our school district over-dramatizing it or whatever they're using to dismiss it so they don't have to think about it at the end of the day. It was absolutely happening here, and it was absolutely wrong.
2: By early January, agents began taking children as well as adults. 17-year-old Alex, a U.S. citizen who didn't want his last name used to protect his family, finished his sophomore year of high school last month. During the surge, he says it felt like ICE was everywhere. He started taking on responsibilities for his family and neighbors while his parents tried to make it safely to and from their jobs.
6: My role was to basically be like a parent, get groceries for them, just to run the errands for them, the things they couldn't do, pick their child up from school, because they were scared. I mean, I learned to become like an adult, like what the adult life is.
2: One day on his way to school, Alex says an ICE vehicle swerved near his car, boxing him in. He says the agents demanded he get out of his car, laughed at, and mocked him. Eventually, after showing them his U.S. passport, they let him go. That was one of two times he was stopped by ICE.
6: It was scary. I mean, they were killing people. So it was scary, and it was sad. People are still traumatized about it.
2: Alex struggled to sleep at night and focus on school because he was afraid his parents would be detained. But he's proud of the way he supported his family and community by delivering groceries and taking kids to school. The surge is over, but Alex says many people he knows are still dealing with the aftermath.
6: I don't get it. Like, what was the point of doing it? And multiple people died too. I just want people to reflect, like, the things, like, what they did and what kind of president they voted for.
2: 11-year-old Abraham Zimet remembers overhearing his parents talking about the surge. He saw them take turns leaving at night to deliver groceries and help neighbors. Some of his classmates stopped coming to school. But the scariest moment for him was when a masked man carrying a gun showed up at his house in the morning. He heard his mom screaming.
7: It was just, like, terrible to see that. My heart just, like, sank. It felt like I was falling. Well, they

0: They'll take anyone. Scary to know that.
1: Abraham's parents say that because of their work to help their neighbors, they believe ICE targeted them and tried to intimidate them by coming to their home. For 14-year-old Aisha, who attends Columbia Heights High School, the surge made her question things she'd been taught about her country. During the surge, her phone was constantly buzzing with texts and photos from friends talking about ICE in their neighborhoods.
2: It was crazy because, you know, I'd see their vans sometimes and it would just be like so surreal, like, I can't believe this is actually happening.
1: Aisha asked that her last name not be used for safety reasons. Some of Aisha's classmates were too afraid to leave their homes. Her cousin was taken by agents while outside a motor vehicle service office. Looking back months later, she says, the surge felt like an intentional tactic meant to dehumanize immigrants like her, her family, and friends.
2: It became clear to me that the event was less about like standard law enforcement and more about political communication, like a strategy. I felt like the underlying motive was political polarization, you know, dividing us, making us feel like we're separate.
1: It wasn't just older students who were affected by the surge. Maria Gordy works with the Columbia Heights School District's youngest learners in the Early Education Center. When her students came back to in-person classes after most ICE agents left Minnesota, she says many of them were unusually quiet and hesitant to laugh or smile. One of her students had stopped speaking altogether.
3: I know a lot of our kids were also very aware of what was happening, unfortunately. We had people telling us that they could not leave their house without being chased down. That's completely inhumane.
1: Gordy feels like she hasn't fully processed the trauma of what happened when ICE came to Columbia Heights, but she's proud of the role she, her fellow teachers, and her community played. Ellen Junco-Sandoval is another teacher in the district who works with English language learners. She says the surge is still affecting the children who are in her classrooms.
4: Families have been broken apart, and families have been disappointed by their lack of rights in a country where everybody's supposed to have rights.
1: She says it felt ironic to continue teaching students about the Constitution and the Bill of Rights when they were seeing agents seize and search people in the streets just outside their homes and classrooms.
4: And students were like, wait, what? I was like, you know, this is part of the way that our country is built and the way that our country runs is like everybody has these rights that is written into our Constitution.
1: After the surge, Junco-Sandoval is one of many educators in Columbia Heights who hopes people outside her community take the time to fully understand what happened. It's not something we can forget, she says. It affected the entire community in ways that are hard to articulate and are still happening. Elizabeth Shockman, NPR News, Columbia Heights.
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6: And it's still July 1st. Thanks very much for tuning in to All Things Considered. I'm Brant Williams. 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
8: You're listening to NPR News, and here's your forecast for the Twin Cities. We've got a chance of some thunderstorms this evening, and then mostly cloudy skies expected tonight. Chance of showers and storms later as well. Temperatures dropping to the mid-60s. Tomorrow, mostly sunny. Another hot day, temperatures right around 90 degrees. Mostly cloudy tomorrow night and then showers likely kind of off and on through the day on Friday. High temperatures Friday in the mid-80s.
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11: In Los Angeles, I'm Kai Rizdahl. It is Wednesday today, the very first day of July. Good as always to have you along, everybody. We begin in Sintra, Portugal, not far from the capital of Lisbon, but a bit out of the way, perhaps, to be the center of global central banking. That, nonetheless, is where Federal Reserve Chairman Kevin Warsh and his international colleagues found themselves today for a regular confab on the state of the economic world. Warsh, at one point, was asked about the risks that he sees out there right now.
12: I'm not prepared to sort of make a broad comment denoting risks that are available in the system, but I will say this. This is the biggest time of consequence to each of our economies, I think, in our lifetime.
11: The global financial crisis of 2008 would like a word, but Warsh cited AI, persistent inflation, geopolitical dyspepsia, and the low hire, low fire labor market as some of the things he is keeping an eye on. At his first press conference a couple of weeks ago, Warsh said he's also keeping an eye on Wall Street, and that is where we're going to spend the first couple of minutes of the program.
12: Financial market prices are probably the most important source of information to guide central bankers.
11: So that was a couple of weeks ago. The relationship between the central bank and the financial markets can be tricky. The Fed doesn't want everybody to think it's worried about asset prices in the lingo. But also, if those asset prices take a dive, everybody starts getting economically nervous, which gets us to something called the Fed put. In its original iteration, the Greenspan put.
13: So the Fed put dates back essentially to the start of Alan Greenspan's tenure as Fed chair. One thing that he did was, or allegedly did, was in response to stock market crashes, intervened in the Fed liquidity markets pretty heavily.
11: That's Jay Kadia at the Cato Institute. Liquidity, just a fancy word for companies being able to get their hands on ready cash. Put, just an investing term for a way to cut your losses. So, 1987, October. Black Monday. The Dow drops 22.5% in a day. Alan Greenspan, 2 months into his chairmanship. The Fed responds, as Jay Kadia said, by helping big banks stay afloat, and the Greenspan put was born.
13: And then you had the dot-com bubble burst in 2001 that also led to Fed liquidity injections. And then, of course, you have Bernanke become Fed chair and then has to deal with the financial crisis. And the Fed stepped in to help markets and calm markets.
11: That was the Bernanke put. There was the Powell put during the pandemic. Think about what was happening in the markets back then.
14: They are saying, oh, if markets are signaling something or could amplify something that is going on in the economy, then we should take it seriously.
11: That's Anna Czeslak at Duke University's Fuqua School of Business. Here is Jay Kadia one more time with the however comma.
13: The stock market, you know, crashes and falls all the time. Right. The stock market fell, for instance, last year once you had President Trump impose wide-scale tariffs. But that was not something that the Fed immediately came in and tried to fix.
11: So the question now with a new Fed chairman is what, in his mind, is going to qualify as serious enough to merit a Warsh put? Wall Street on this Wednesday, the markets, if it were. Traders seemed a bit subdued, TBH. We'll have the details when we do the numbers.

0: way better answers and way more data when they come to the institutions with questions about why this costs more than that competing institution down the street by $20,000 or $30,000 a year, or why this master's degree that did not exist 5 years ago actually offers me something that will make me smarter, that will build my network, and that will advance my career. When there's a change in public policy that alters the marketplace, it's an opportunity for consumers to pause and say, huh, there's a change that's happened here. It's supposed to be for my benefit. What questions am I not asking that could make me more informed?
1: You are rooting for more transparency and for people to be having more honest conversations about what the value of going to school is.
0: Yes, please talk more, ask better questions. We are entitled to better answers to these questions from the institutions.
1: Ron Lieber, thank you so much.
0: Thank you.
1: Ron Lieber covers personal finance for the New York Times.
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1: 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That's it for The Daily. I'm Rachel Abrams. 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
5: You're listening to NPR News, and here's your forecast for the Twin Cities. We've got a chance of some thunderstorms this evening, and then mostly cloudy skies expected tonight. Chance of showers and storms later as well. Temperatures dropping to the mid-60s. Tomorrow, mostly sunny. Another hot day. Temperatures right around 90 degrees. Mostly cloudy tomorrow night, and then showers likely kind of off and on through the day on Friday. High temperatures Friday in the mid-80s.
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9: The founding of the United States, a story mostly told as a revolt against British crown rule, but there were many colonizers, and that legacy plays out today.
10: In some regions of the country, we're a melting pot. In other regions, we're a salad. And in other regions still, we're an exclusionary blood and soil ethnostate.
9: I'm Marco Werman. Also today, as the Roman Catholic Church looks to liberalize, traditionalists take on the Vatican.
11: They literally think that they are more Catholic than the Pope.
9: And plastic waste, the globe is awash in it. A treaty to address the problem remains elusive.
12: Fossil fuel producing countries, they don't want the treaty to deal with plastic production.
9: And the song remains the same, why Brazil is still the king of the soccer song.